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0: Hello, I'm Charles Stanley. 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

0: Have you read the book of Zephaniah recently? 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
2: I know this is basic in some respect, but it's the most important thing of all the things that we know. John 3:16, for God so loved the world that he gave his one and only Son, and whoever believes in him shall not perish, but have eternal life.

there's one true God and there's only one way to come to him. And even though you may feel differently, you're still going to have to answer to these things someday. Just because you believe it's not true doesn't make it not true. God is love. But his justice commands that there will someday be judgment against sin. Remember, these are words of Christ.

So I believe it's more up to speak truth than it is to make people feel comfortable. Because there's so much on the line. When we die, it's done. It's too late then. We must recognize him for what he says and who he says he is. We must acknowledge the God who actually exists, not our own interpretation of it. And this God is revealed in the Bible. He's gracious, he's merciful, he's loving, but he also tells us that he will one day judge sin. And I'm here today speaking from the bottom of my heart to say to you, Jesus is the way, the truth, and the life. He said the only way to get to the Father is through me. All can be forgiven if we humble ourselves, ask

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0: The civil government does not define your ethic as a Christian. That's critical that we understand that. And now maybe people will become more and more awakened to that.
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1: 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Well, we got the two commercialized, but you guys are awesome. I just wanted to let you know you're blowing my mind. I love this station. God bless all of you. 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

testimonies feed my faith. I love to hear about miracles. Do you too? Well, you can listen to my show. I'm Rhett Palmer. 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

Dad up, fathers. This is Seamus Gordon from the Father-Child Connection. What feelings or thoughts do you have when you think of your father? Not long ago, I was having a conversation with someone who has, by all standard, done pretty well for herself. A retired police officer after 30 plus years, and is now running her own business. She's a strong believer in Christ and was expressing hope that God would answer her prayers about a particular matter. I attempted to assure her that God, her Heavenly Father, would answer her prayer in a timely way. There was silence. I dug a little bit deeper. I asked, "What's up?" She said while she could identify with God being King, she could identify with God being Creator, she could identify with God being Protector and all the other lofty things that we think of God, she couldn't bring herself to think of God as her father. You see, father for her meant somebody who was absent. She did not grow up with her father figure, and so she couldn't identify with this loving Heavenly Father. Probably for you, you're struggling with those same feelings. You grew up with a dad who was stern, who was harsh, who was matter of fact, and didn't show any feelings whatsoever. Believe me, I get it. Here's my challenge to you, Dad. Whatever you may have or may not have had with your father as you were growing up, flip the script and be the father you wish you had to your child or to your children. This is the Father-Child Connection, and you can call us by dialing 561-229-2379 or reach us by email at admin@thefatherchildconnection.org. Dad up.

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1: Welcome to Faith of a Pharmacist. I'm Blair Coolwind, where we focus on faith and science. Let's explore. The chicken egg. The shell is very specialized with about 10,000 tiny holes or pores. Put an egg in warm water and watch all the bubbles. How would a chicken know to make a shell with porosity, and how would mindless evolution manufacture such a shell? The fertilized egg, within days, blood vessels form to attach to the membrane under the eggshell and to the yolk. The fifth day, the tiny heart is pumping blood through the vessels. The chick feeds from the yolk and breathes through the membrane vessels. It picks up carbon dioxide and water and wastes in the blood and are disposed of through the shell's pores. How could evolution accomplish this? The 19th day, the chick is too big to get oxygen through the shell pores. It develops an egg tooth to puncture the membrane at the flat end of the egg. That air sac provides 6 hours of breathing only. The chick must peck until a small hole opens up for more air. The 21st day, the chick emerges. Everything must work like clockwork or the chick dies. Timing is crucial. How can a mindless, unguided, random evolutionary happening perform such an intricate timed development? Connect the dots. If a person can't see reason, reason is not the problem. Matthew 5:13 tells us we are the salt of this world. Be a light and stay salty, my friends.

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1: 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Thank you.

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Healing Prayer for America. This time, let's pray these scriptures for God's victory. Oh Lord, we praise you for your mighty deeds and unsurpassed greatness. You are our strength, our rock, our fortress, and our deliverer. We ask you to be with America to fight against our enemies and give us the victory. We know that America's battle is not against flesh and blood enemies, but the rulers of the darkness and their evil spirits in heavenly places. But they are subject to us because of your name. For you are the Lord of heaven's armies, the King of glory, strong and mighty, invincible in battle. As we pray, help us not to fear, but to remember you are great and awesome as we fight for our brothers and sisters, our sons and daughters, our spouses and our homes. Praise you, Lord, that we need not fear as we stand against the enemy with our prayers, your word, and your armor as our weapons and our defense. Remind us that if we turn away from you, we cannot succeed, for our success comes from you alone. Thank you that you are faithful to those who are faithful and that you guard them against the evil one. With you, we can come against any army, scale any wall, because greater is he who is within us than he who is in the world. With you, we can push back our adversaries. Through your name, we can tread down those who rise up against us. For you bring justice to victory. We thank you, Almighty God, Lord of heaven's armies, that you have given us the victory through our Lord Jesus Christ. We pray in Jesus' triumphant name. Amen and amen.

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0: If we're going to tackle any subject in Scripture, which we do, we regularly tackle one subject after another, we're not going to do it using our 10 favorite verses. We're not going to go to the internet and say 10 verses on and study that. We're going to dig until we find them all.
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Welcome to Constitutional Conversations. I'm Dr. Brenda McMenamin. Why is it so important to understand the Constitution? Understanding the heritage and history that God gave us enables us to honor and obey Him so He can rescue us and America. Everyone has heard about the Battle of Lexington, but few have heard the story from Pastor Jonas Clark, whose dearly beloved men were murdered in front of his church. About 800 of the King's troops marched onto the green. Here is the account from Pastor Jonas. The second of these officers about this time fired a pistol towards the militia as they were dispersing. The foremost, who was within a few yards of our men, brandishing his sword and then pointing towards them with a loud voice, said to the troops, "Fire! By God, fire!" which was instantly followed by a discharge of arms from the said troops, succeeded by a very heavy and close fire upon our party, dispersing so long as any of them were within reach. 8 were left dead upon the ground, 10 were wounded. The rest of the company, through divine goodness, were, to a miracle, preserved unhurt in this murderous action. A cloud of witnesses, whose veracity cannot be justly disputed, upon oath have declared in the most express and positive terms that the British troops fired first. Having thus vanquished the party in Lexington, the troops marched on for Concord to execute their orders in destroying the stores belonging to the colony deposited there. In the retreat of the King's troops, they ravaged and plundered as they had opportunity. Here is how that pastor ended his message a year later in 1776. May that God, who is a God of righteousness and salvation, still appear for us, go forth with our armies, tread down our enemies, and cleanse and avenge our innocent blood. And may we be prepared by a general repentance and thorough reformation for His gracious and powerful interposition on our behalf, and then may we see the displays of His power and glory for our salvation, which God of His infinite mercy grant, for His mercy's sake, in Christ Jesus, amen. Let's join in on May 17th to pray for America's rededication to God. We need Him even more now. Listen to WCNO as we learn more about our Constitution and how this God-inspired document brings life and liberty to our nation and hope to the world. 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

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Morningside Academy offers private Christian education in a godly atmosphere, teaching truths that will last a lifetime. 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
1: Mark's Gospel, chapter 16. The next evening when Sabbath ended, Mary Magdalene and Salome and Mary the mother of James went out and purchased burial spices put on Jesus' body. Very early, on what day of the week? First day of the week, on Sunday morning, just at sunrise, they came to the tomb. On the way, they were discussing who would roll the stone away from the entrance to the tomb. But when they arrived and they looked up and saw that the stone, a very large one, had already been rolled aside. So they entered the tomb, and there on the right side sat a young man clothed in a white robe. The women were startled, but the angel said, "Do not be so surprised. You're looking for Jesus the Nazarene, who was crucified. He isn't here. He has been raised from the dead." Hallelujah. Look, this is where they laid his body. Now go and give this message to his disciples, including Peter. Jesus is going ahead of you to Galilee. You will see him there, just as he told you before he died. Women fled from the tomb, trembling and bewildered, saying nothing to anyone because they were too frightened to talk. It was early on Sunday morning when Jesus rose from the dead. The first person who saw him was Mary Magdalene, the woman from whom he had cast out seven demons. She went and found the disciples who were grieving and weeping. But when she told them that Jesus was alive and she had seen them, they didn't believe her. But afterward, he appeared to two who were walking from Jerusalem into the country, but they didn't recognize him at first because he had changed his appearance. When they realized who he was, they rushed back to tell the others, but no one believed them. Still later, he appeared to the 11 disciples as they were eating together. He rebuked them for their unbelief, their stubborn refusal to believe those who had seen him after he had risen. And then he told them, "Go into all the world and preach the good news to everyone, everywhere. Anyone who believes and is baptized will be saved, but anyone who refuses to believe will be condemned. These signs will accompany those who believe. They will cast out demons in my name, and they will speak with new languages. They will be able to handle snakes." Good snake is a dead snake to me. They were not snake handlers for the pleasure of the snake. My application of this scripture is to Paul, shipwrecked on an island, carrying wood to the fire, and a serpent strikes him and everybody waits for him to die. But instead of the man of God dying, he shook the snake off in the fire and the snake died. That's the way it's supposed to be. Amen. And if they drink anything poisonous, it won't hurt them. They will be able to place their hand on the sick and heal them. And when the Lord Jesus had finished talking with them, he was taken up into heaven and sat down in the place of honor at God's right hand. And the disciples, they did something. What did they do? They went, say it, everywhere. They went everywhere and preached. And the Lord did what? He worked with them, confirming what they said by many miraculous signs. Amen. Next scripture I'm going to take you to is Revelation chapter 1. Revelation chapter 1. We're just going to look at a couple verses there, 17 and 18. Revelation chapter 1, verse 7 and 8. When I saw him, I fell at his feet as dead, but he laid his right hand on me and said, "Don't be afraid. I am the first and the last. I am the living one who died. But look, I am alive forever and ever, and I hold the keys of death and the grave." I am alive ever and ever. Amen. As I was preparing in prayer for this morning, the Father dropped into my heart the thoughts from Revelation, two of the churches that received a letter. And I thought upon that, prayed over that the last few days, and I can only just share a little bit of what the Father put on my heart. First of all, we're going to look at the church that is in chapter 2, and we're going to see that this church, this letter, is to the angel of the church in Ephesus. And so I want you to drop down to verse 3. "You have patiently suffered for me without quitting." That's compliment, right? Amen. This is a letter to one of the end time church. "But I have this complaint against you. You don't love me or each other as you did at first. You don't love me or each other as you did at first. Look how far you have fallen from your first love. Turn back to me again and work as you did at first. If you don't, I will come and remove your lampstand from its place among the church." We know this passage because it addresses the aspect of losing that first love. And then we see in another letter that is given to the church at Sardis. This is chapter 3. And in this letter, in verse 3, the admonition is, "Go back to what you heard and believed at first. Hold on to it firmly and turn to me again. Unless you do, I will come upon you suddenly, as unexpected as a thief. Two different letters to churches. One says, you have lost your first love. The second says, you need to go back to what you originally knew and understood, and you need to act upon that and live by that again. As I was looking at this passage, and I was thinking about the resurrection, and what a joyful time of year this is, and I was going through a bunch of emails the other day, and I came across one that was put together by the staff of PNW. I'm not sure who all they are. I get mail from them. But in this article, it addressed Easter crowd coming. But America's Christian worldview is collapsing, and it shares some things that are very positive. It's expected this day, this morning, and today, that there may be more people in church than there have been in a very long time. And so there are a lot of things that impact that, a lot of things that God is using, I believe, to stir up the hearts of our nation to return to God and to come to God. In fact, some questions, recent polls in 2026, I believe it was a poll that Barna was doing, found that 2/3 of all the adults in the United States believe in the resurrection. Is that awesome? 2/3, that's a pretty high number. And for people who attend church at least once or twice a month, that percentage goes up into the 90% that believe in the resurrection. And so that is great news. That means at a time when our nation is going through war and a lot of attack from the enemy, at the same time, God is stirring the heart of man within our nation. And yet at the same time, while there is a very high percentage of our nation that believe in the miraculous resurrection of Christ, as awesome as that is, this poll also found that only 4% of Americans understand what the Word of God says about a biblical worldview. And so we're living in a day when God is stirring our hearts. There's a call. Millions are saying, yes, I believe that Jesus rose from dead. And they're going to be in church today on Sunday. But this is what the poll shows, that most do not live Monday through Saturday as if Jesus rose from the dead. That most religious people in America live almost exactly like those who do not profess faith. Well, that means that God has a work to do in the church, doesn't it? Doesn't mean there's a desperate, unsolvable problem. It means that we need the resurrection and the power of God, and we need Pentecost, and we need the presence of God returned to the house of God. And certainly in that kind of a way, as a nation, we can come back God. In this article, sort of the consensus of what they had to say was America has not rejected Christ. America has not rejected Christianity, but it has done something with it that might in some ways be more dangerous. It's eluded Christianity and accepted much less than what Jesus gave his life to provide for us. The early days when I came around Pentecostal people, I thought these people are nuts. And there, if you remember some of the early Maranatha music, so much of it was high praise. It was awesome. In fact, I dig some out of the files and we play some on the radio station. During the 70s, during the charismatic renewal, there was such a strong emphasis on praise. Not that worship wasn't there, but there was just high praise during those days. And I enjoyed that. My wife and I, she sort of pulled me into an Assembly of God church. And I looked around. I didn't know the music. I didn't know the people. They were very energetic and enthusiastic. I remember thinking, this would be a good place for your health because it's sort of like a gymnasium. Everybody was jumping and celebrating. And someone, I don't know why, but wherever we sat, we tried to sit in a safe place. But there was one lady who would always show up next to us. And she was a dancer. I mean, maybe in her career, I'm not sure. But she would always be flopping her hand in my face. And I'm like, I need a place to hide here. But there was some

We do not celebrate a religious life or lifestyle, but we celebrate life that is eternal life, that is inside of us, that is real. And as Ralph Olson told me in the last days of his life, he said, "Pastor, make sure you often remind the people that God is for real and Jesus is for real and the Holy Spirit is for real." And I stood there with him that day as he was sharing this with me, a man who stormed the beaches of Normandy and had lain by his bed a book about that war and how God had protected him and brought him back. And he said, "For so many years I relived all those memories, but," he said, "one thing I failed to celebrate as I really should have is the relationship and the power and the presence of God in my own life." And he said, "Please tell the people God is for real. If you don't know him as your real and personal Savior, then please make sure that you make a choice today to welcome him into your life." We have many that will join us on Livestream Day, and I want to welcome you and thank you for joining us and being a part of the service this morning. There's a couple other scriptures I want to take you to. I want to take you to Romans chapter 6. I'm not going to keep you a long time this morning. So in Romans chapter 6, we're going to look at verse 8 and 9. Romans chapter 6, verse 8 and 9. For years we had a head usher who was an Italian guy. Italians in the house? That will admit it. Joe Torre. How many remember? There's an Italian. How many remember Joe Torre? Joe Torre. What a precious man of God, right? Joe Torre, he was forever, you know, if he just had a checkbook back up his desires, he was forever doubling everybody's salary, you know, the ushers, musicians, the children's workers, even me. He said, "I'm going to double your salary today, Pastor." He was always doubling our salaries. And the only thing with that, I know that's part of my retirement plan. It's not necessarily a part of the plan here, but Joe is a precious man of God. But I know Bob remembers this, and if you knew Joe Torre at all, you would remember Joe used to say something. He used to say that we have a wonderful salvation. It's so full and free, full and free. As I was looking at resurrection hymns this season, I came across, that comes right out of one of the resurrection hymns, the celebration that the relationship we have with Christ is so awesome, and it's so free, and it's such a great gift that we have. Romans chapter 6, verse 8 and 9. "And since we died with Christ," you know you died with Christ? What died with Christ? Old man, sin, right? All the BC before Christ, days of your life and my life, died with Christ. They were put to death. "And since we died with Christ, we know we will also share" what? His new life. What kind of life? Resurrected life. "Since we died with Christ, we will know his resurrected life. Since we died with him, we know we will also share his new life. We are sure of this because Christ rose from the dead." How important is the resurrection? The resurrection separates Christianity from every other religion in the world. There is no other religion that can say the graveyard is empty. The grave is empty. But we as Christian. And there's something else that no other religion can say. We can say this morning, the blind man didn't know how he could see, or even who set him free initially. But he said, "I once was blind, and now I can see." There's no other religion in all of the world ever, ever, ever that has been able to change the heart of a man or a woman who desperately is lost and needs to be found. But the relationship we have through Jesus Christ, this is made available. Yes, that's a hallelujah. "And since we died with Christ, we know we will also share his new life. We are sure of this because Christ rose from the dead, and he will never die again. Death no longer has any power over him." Verse 10, "He died once to defeat sin, and now he lives for the glory of God. So you should consider yourselves" what? "Dead to sin and able to live for the glory of God through Jesus Christ." That's who I am. I don't know if I put your name in scriptures, but I do. In looking at this passage and in looking at where we started, there are some in the church we know that are lukewarm, and some are in the church that have never been born again. I had a lady call me one day in the office, and she told me her church, and said, "My children said they can't come and stay at my house." I said, "Well, why is that?" "Well, they said I'm not born again." I'm not sure why her kids wouldn't go to her house. I didn't understand any of that, because if I am invited to go to somebody's house, even if they're not born again, I'd like to go and be able to share with them. They might be like a sonny that's ready to come to Christ, right? But this lady, she said, "I don't know what that word means." I said, "Well, would you please go with me to John chapter 3? And we read the story of Nicodemus, and Nicodemus being a leader of the Jews and supposedly having the knowledge of the scriptures, did not understand being born again. So I shared with her that passage, and she said, "Well, I confessed I was a sinner. I asked Jesus to come into my life. I've done that. And I believe Jesus lived in me." I said, "Well, then you are born again. Call your kids and tell your kids,
I'm born again.

0: down here.
1: And said, boy, I just didn't know what that word. Sometimes we use language in the church that nobody else may understand. And so we may need to clarify that. But I would say to those, and I know the Holy Spirit put that on my heart, to open the morning sort of with that scripture that dealt with the aspect of our first love. Because some of us have been in church a lot of years. God was even speaking into my life about this. The power of the resurrection is what brings us into the kingdom of God. So if your sins are forgiven, you've already experienced a taste of the resurrection power, because it takes that which is dead and gives life. But as I was in prayer about this, and God was just kind of running through things in my own life, these were some questions that the Holy Spirit just laid on me. And they were personal questions, and they were questions that I believe God would have me share with you. God asked me the question, do you love me as you did at first? Do you love me as you did at first? There was only one aspect of that really came to mind, and my wife and I are going to celebrate 48 years shortly. And I know some of you are way ahead of us in regards to marriage. But I remember the first time I saw Rachel. She was walking into a large gathering of believers. And I saw this girl come walking down the aisle, and I'm like, man, I've got to get acquainted with her. I'm not sure that there was anything spiritual about my interest when I first saw her. I'll just confess that. But as we began to build a friendship, we were in school together. Day would come when we would call ourselves best friends. And then a day would come when we would be on a class trip, and we would both talk about the day would come when we would return to Washington and we would be husband and wife that time. That was long before we were married. There was something in those days that would sort of trouble me in my relationship from my heart with Rachel, and I don't know that I've ever shared. But as God was asking me about my love for Him and where I am and how fervent, how passionate, how real that is in my life today compared with those initial days when I first came into the kingdom of God, I was reminded of this concern that I had in my relationship with Rachel. What if He knew me as I know Him? Would you love me? Now, maybe none of you ever asked yourself that question, or maybe you never even considered that thought, but that was a thought that I had. And it was a thought that may in part have been birthed because of the attack of the devil in my own life. And the attack of the devil in my life went something like this. From the first night that I was born again, the next morning, I'm out sharing my faith with a bunch of friends. They started mocking me, making fun of me. I got mad. I cussed them out. It wasn't a great beginning to my Christian walk. And Satan just affirmed to me something that he'd said many, many times. You're not cut out for this Christian life. You don't have what it takes. You're never going to be able to line up. You're never going to be able to do all the things you have to do. And I remember sitting so many times in the office of the president of the school, the Christian school I was in. They all wanted to throw me out except President Heron. Sitting in his office, he would say, Jonathan, you're still in school for one reason. I stood up in your defense. He said, everyone else said, throw him out. He's a rotten apple. He's a black sheep. Get rid of it. But he said, Jonathan, one day is going to come when you're going to bow your knee to the Lord. But I would sit there in Dr. Heron's office, and I would think in those days before I surrendered to Christ, I would think, I can't do this. Impossible. And so when the day came when God tapped on my heart and drew me to Him, and that night, 15 years old, changed my life forever, eternity for me. That night, the love of God was profound, and God reminded me that night of all the different times He had worked in my life. But still after that, you know, the enemy would continue to say to me, McLean, you're not cut out for this. Look at your tongue. You have a real problem with your tongue. You like to tell people what to think. You have a problem with anger. You have a problem with relationships. You have a problem with judging. You have a problem with forgiving. You have a problem with lust. You have a lot of problems, Jonathan. There's no way this is going to work for you. And the enemy was trying to get me to think that because God knew me so well, that God didn't love me so much. But the lie, that is a lie. That was the lie. The truth is, because God knows me so much, He knows that His love and His grace and His mercy is greater than the greatest of all the sin that could ever have been in my life or in anyone else's life. And that very thing, sometimes someone will say, Jonathan, you're too transparent. You're too open. You'll talk too freely about things in your life. Shouldn't talk about things like that in public. But I have to talk about things like that because I found the one who knows me best, loves me most. And I love that song that the Gaithers did, and the song just says that. I can love because I'm loved. I can love you because the one who knows me best loves me most. And so that was one of the questions that the Father just ran by me again. Don't forget how much I love. And there's a scripture that says something about love. Love covered. A what? Multitude of sin. How is your love, Jonathan? Jonathan, do you follow me as you did at first with passion and desire? Do you seek me out as you did at first? Do you serve me as you did in those early days? Do you give to me as you did in the early days? Do you tell others about me as you did in the early days? Do you worship me as you did in the early days? Do you believe my word and stand on my my word as you did in the early days. And as I looked at that and I opened my heart up before God, and I think it's good for all of us on occasion to just do that, just open our heart up. And I began to look at those things. I began to say, by the grace of God, I love you more than I ever did, and I receive your love more than I ever. I could look at every one of these things. Father, I'm following you with a deeper understanding and a deeper passion today than ever before in all of my life. And Father, I seek you and find such pleasure in spending time in your presence now that it far exceeds any other season that I've ever gone through. I remember those early days when I set the alarm and I got up and it was just like, I have to do this. This is what Christians do. And I would get up at 5 o'clock and I would read my chapters and I would spend my time in the Word. But now it's not like that. It's not that I don't get up. I get up, but it's different now. I never get up because it's a requirement. I get up because I can't wait to be back in the presence of God again. And I want to encourage you, if you're somewhere in that journey where it's still a beginning and it's work and it's a chore and it's difficult for you to have time with God, I want to encourage you that the day will come when an hour will pass and you'll say, where did the time go? And 2 hours will pass and you will say, where did the time go? And you will find as you walk with the Lord that it will be automatic that you will grow in these things in your life. And I believe this is resurrection power. Yes, I look forward to telling others every way I can about Him. I look forward to worshiping the Lord. The other day I just cranked the stereo up in the car and I'm listening to a song that was ministering to me. The warmth of the Holy Spirit just filled the car and I had, we used to call them goosebumps, on top of goosebumps, and I was just worshiping the Lord and I was enjoying His presence and I was saying, God, this is so awesome. Music is important. The songs are important. This is great. And the Father reminded me when I was in my first car, my 1963 Bel Air Chevy, and I put a stereo in it, and in those days we had 8-track tape. I know, none of you young people, you're going to have to go to a museum to even know what they are. But I had 8-track tapes, and I remember finding a place in a park where no one was around, plugging those tapes in, and just leaning back in the seat, and hanging out with God. And God said, here you are, you're 6-9 years old. Now you love it even more than you ever did at that time. And I'm still with you, and I'm not finished with you. And I'm confirming my presence and my power and my anointing in your life. And I want you to know that I am still here with you. And I could spend more time on it, but I won't. But when you think about that first love, what God did in your life, I'll tell you, I don't move as fast as I did in those days. Anybody who knows me knows that I say something else. I also do not make as many stupid decisions as I made in those days. I may have ran faster, I may have jumped higher, I may have shouted louder, but today there is a deep foundation in my life because of the walk with God. And some of you are saints of God. You have journeyed with God. You've been through the valleys. You've been on the mountain. And you have found that you can celebrate regardless of whether everything looks perfect and sunny and bright or whether all hell is breaking loose. My wife and I often will say this to each other. When it looks like everything's upside down, we'll say, God is on the move again. God is on the move again. Anytime things have gotten quiet in our life or quiet around the church, I start saying, Father, are we no longer on the front line? If you're on the front line, you're going to get shot at. You're going to have a lot of opposition. You're going to deal with a lot of stuff. But something happened as you walk with God. You become more and more battle prepared to where you are not shaken by the storms when they come. You know that God is in charge of the storm. And even if He takes you home, that's a win-win, so you have nothing to be concerned with. The Romans 6:18, pretty good passage here. I was reminded of a lady who was in our church for a good period of time. Her name was Joyce. And actually, I want to just say that it's awesome to have Rick with us this morning. And I was thinking of our dear Jody, now with Lord, that last resurrection, she was at a sunrise service, the Hope Sound Beach. And that's where we had her little service there at that beach. And I was thinking how joyful she was to be able to celebrate sun coming up, but that the Son of God has risen well. I was thinking about Jim Wilson, a dear friend recently. Amy, Marcy's family lost us. I was thinking about Amy, and I was thinking about Jim. And I was conscious of the fact that even though there's loss for a moment, there's strength of God in all of these aspects of the journey. But when Joyce was in the hospital, Jim was there. Joyce is close to going to heaven. And she's talking to her husband and she's talking to me. And she says to me, Pastor, would you help my husband understand? Joyce, what am I supposed to help him understand? If any of you know Jim, he's a big guy. I used to be a big guy. Military guy. Kind of guy that says, don't tap me on the shoulder because I might blint. You know, one of those guys that did a bunch of stuff in service. And I'd always say to Jim, I'm glad you're my friend, because if you weren't, it's watched like a bug. No, he's a big guy. Now his wife is telling me, help my husband husband understand what's going on right now? I said, well, Joyce, you're going to have to help me understand what's going on. And she said something like this. She said, death is not my master, and there ain't no grave that's going to hold me down. You sing that song. Remember that, Marcia? Ain't no grave going to hold body. You're in Christ. There ain't no grave going to hold your body down. I know many of you have been around a while. I see the prayers. You remember. And so she that was her song. Death cannot hold me down because the first fruit of the resurrection guarantees that I too shall rise. Tell Jim that I'm not here. He's standing right next to me. She said, tell Jim I'm not here. And then she said, well, I am here, but I'm not fully here. And she said, I am in the presence of God right now. And yet I'm sort of here with you all as well. Somehow in the body, I'm losing vision for the earth, but I'm gaining vision for my new home, as she is sharing. As heaven becomes more and more real, things of this earth are becoming less real. It is my time to go. It's my time to go. I was thinking about that morning. Over my years ministry, I've heard some pastors say, if there's anything else you can do other than the ministry, then by all means do it. Let me tell you, I have loved pastors. And the times I've been with the saint when they're getting ready to go home to glory. Now I'll tell you, Terry, John went really fast. In fact, John was telling me, I'm going home. I'm healed. He went home, didn't he? He just went to a different home. We thought he was going home with Terry and going to be raised up there. Dead. John was being healed permanently and going home to glory. And I think about all of the different ones who, as they approach their last breath, how the strength, anointing, precious, present God is there with them at that time. I was thinking of Blanche Kinney, where I believe it was four angels came to see her mom. Those angels said to her mother, you need to get ready for the wedding. The wedding is coming. You need to get ready. Blanche came home. Her mom's there. Agnes Reining, I remember her as if she was sitting in church this morning. And Agnes is saying, I have to get ready. The four men, they came. They told me it's time for the wedding. And sure enough, they took Agnes Reining on home to glory, and she was celebrating all the way. We have no fear of death. No fear of death. I don't like the process. In the ambulance after I'd been declared dead, I don't even know what I said, but I remember what one of the attendants said. He said, how can you be joking at a time like this? I didn't know I was joking. I don't even know what I said. I just know, though there's been 7, maybe 8, maybe 9 to 10 times where I have been seconds away from glory. I'll tell you this, every time I had the peace of God that passeth all under. The resurrection is so important. That day as I'm laying, I'm bleeding, I'm in the road on US 1. The ambulance crew left. Cops, they all declared that I was dead. They walked away. But a group, I thought I was in heaven. I thought these were angels. I could hear people singing. I could hear people praying. I thought for sure I was in heaven. And I heard people praying in a heavenly language that I received in the baptism of the Holy Spirit. And I mean, I thought for sure I'm no longer here. I heard them say, it's a shame he's gone. And then I hear all of these sounds from heaven. I didn't know what was taking place. But months later, a lady would call the office from way out of state. Said, I'm trying to find the pastor that was spoken of being dead in the road. Is this the pastor? And the receptionist said, yep, that's our pastor. That's Pastor Jonathan. I have talked to him. The lady said, my husband and I and our family, we were going to, I think it was Lord Chumley's pub that was over on the water. We were going to the restaurant for lunch, and we saw the accident and saw you laying in the road. We parked our car and we got out and went over. And as we arrived, other people just started coming from all around until there was a circle all the way around you laying in the street on US 1. And someone began to sing, and someone began to pray, and someone began to sing in the Spirit, and someone began to pray in the Spirit. And she said, I just wanted to call you and let you know that I was there just in case you didn't know what was going on. I believe that all heaven rejoices, yes, when a soul comes to Jesus, but I believe all heaven rejoices when a saint goes home as well.
0: If you have not accepted Jesus Christ as your personal Savior, you can do so today. Please pray this simple prayer with me. Lord Jesus, I believe that you are Christ, the Son of the living God, that you died for my sins. I am a sinner. I need a Savior. Lord Jesus, come into my heart and be Lord of my life today. I ask this all in Jesus' name, and fill me with your wonderful Holy Spirit. Amen.
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2: A man can live without food for a while. He can live on short rations for quite a long while. But sooner or later, the body will wither, and without nourishment, it will die. We know what that looks like because we've seen the pictures. We've seen pictures of starving children. We've seen pictures of faces that were little more than a skull with skin stretched over it and eyes sunk back in the head of people who were dying of famine. What is it that starves the soul? What food taken away causes the inner man to dry up and to wither and to finally die? I was reading Viktor Frankl's remarkable book, Man's Search for Meaning, and I was stopped in my tracks when I stumbled over the answer to that question. Viktor Frankl was a German psychiatrist, a Jew, who spent several years in the German concentration camp system. One morning when he and his companions were walking to work and biting cold, they were marching, they had their collars turned up against a biting wind, guards were around them beating men with rifle butts if they were a little too slow. And the fellow marching with Frankl muttered beneath the collar of his coat where he was sheltering his lips against the bitter wind, "If our wives could see us now, I do hope they are better off in their camps and don't know what is happening to us." Viktor Frankl said that brought thoughts of his own wife to mind. And I'll quote him. He said, "As we stumbled along for miles, slipping on icy spots, supporting each other time and again, dragging one another upward and onward, nothing was said, but we both knew each of us was thinking of his wife. Occasionally I would look at the sky where the stars were fading as light came on. The pink light of the morning was beginning to spread beyond the dark bank of clouds. But my mind clung to my wife's image, imagining it with an uncanny acuteness. I heard her answering me. I saw her smile, her frank and encouraging look, real or not. Her look was then more luminous than the sun which was beginning to rise." Here was a man who, when his body was dying slowly, day by day, week by week, year by year, because he's in that concentration camp for a long time, nourished his soul with images of his wife. He said, "A thought transfixed me. For the first time in my life, I saw the truth as it is set into song by so many poets, proclaimed as the final wisdom by so many thinkers, the truth that love is the ultimate and the highest goal to which man can aspire. Then I grasped the meaning of the greatest secret of human poetry and human thought and belief have to impart. The salvation of man is through love and in love." And I thought, that's the answer to this thing. And it's not just a matter of some high thoughts about love, high lofty thoughts about love. Love is the very thing that nourishes a man's soul. It's one of the things that keep him alive, that keep him going, keep him from drying up and blowing away like a leaf in the wind. He said, "I understood how a man who has nothing left in this world." Remember, this man is in a concentration camp. German guards on both sides of him, trudging up a mountainside, bitter cold, biting wind. And he says, "I understand now how a man who has nothing left in the world may know bliss, be it only for a brief moment, in the contemplation of his beloved. In a position of utter desolation, when man cannot express himself in positive action, when his only achievement may consist in enduring his sufferings in the right way, an honorable way. In such a position, a man can, through loving contemplation of the image he carries of his beloved, achieve fulfillment. For the first time in my life, I was able to understand the meaning of the words, quote, 'The angels are lost in perpetual contemplation of an infinite glory.'" And so he walked on. He said he thought of his beloved. He said, "I asked her questions. She answered. She questioned me in return, and I answered. And finally they had to stop in the near dark and get their pickaxes out and go to work. The guard says, 'Can't you hurry up, you pigs?' And soon they'd got back in the ditch, and they were digging away again. But he says, My mind still clung to the image of my wife. A thought crossed my mind. I didn't even know if she were still alive. I knew only one thing, which I have learned well by now. Love goes very far beyond the physical person of the beloved. It finds its deepest meaning in his spiritual being, his inner self. Whether or not he is actually present, whether or not he is still alive at all, ceases somehow to be of importance. I did not know, he says, whether my wife was alive, and I had no means of finding out. In fact, we now know his wife was dead at that time. But he says, at that moment it ceased to matter. There was no need for me to know. Nothing could touch the strength of my love, my thoughts, the image of my beloved. Had I known then that my wife was dead, I think I would still have given myself, undisturbed by that knowledge, to the contemplation of her image, and that my mental conversation with her would have been just as vivid and just as satisfying. And then he puts a quote in here. He says, quote, "Set me like a seal upon thy heart. Love is as strong as death." This is such a profound thing coming from where it comes. It isn't as though, this is not a poet sitting off somewhere in the Mediterranean looking at sunsets and drinking gin and tonic and writing poetry about love. This is a man in the deepest depths of despair that a man could possibly be plunged into physically, emotionally, mentally. And yet he is talking about love in the most profound terms and says, finally, he at last really begins to understand love. He said later, "I was struggling to find the reason for my sufferings, for my slow dying. In a last violent protest against the hopelessness of imminent death, I sensed my spirit piercing through the enveloping gloom. I felt it transcend that hopeless, meaningless world, and from somewhere I heard a victorious yes in answer to my question of the existence of an ultimate purpose. At that moment, a light was lit in a far distant farmhouse." He's talking now about where he was, out in the dark, working. "A light was lit in a far distant farmhouse which stood on the horizon, and like it was painted there in the midst of all the miserable gray of a dawning morning in Bavaria. And the light shines in the darkness," he quoted. "For hours I stood hacking at the icy ground. The guard passed by insulting me, and once again I communed with my beloved. More and more I felt that she was present, that she was with me. I had the feeling that I was able to touch her, able to stretch out my hand and grasp hers. The feeling was very strong. She was there. Then at that moment, a bird flew down silently and perched just in front of me on the heap of soil which I had dug up from the ditch and looked steadily at me." It's hard to imagine, isn't it, looking back over his terrible experience, how much that moment must have meant for him. And he had no way of knowing that his wife had died shortly after she had entered the concentration camp. She was no longer there to succor him, but she was alive inside of him, in his memory, and the love that he had for her was so strong that it carried him right on through his time of greatest suffering. And as he said, love is stronger than death. I was thinking about this when I read a piece from the Washington Times just a few days ago. The headline was, "Sexually active teens more likely to be depressed, suicidal." And here on the one hand, I had a man struggling for his life under the harshest circumstances I could possibly imagine, who would still think of love and hold up love and cling to his beloved in all of that, and would struggle to live, to stay alive. He did survive, by the way, the entire experience, and wrote a book, which you can buy and read, Man's Search for Meaning by Viktor Frankl. I had him on the one hand. On the other hand, I had healthy teenagers in the prime of life and energy, well-fed, free as birds, and they no longer wanted to be alive. What was it that made the difference between his life and their lives? I wanted to know. I'll tell you what that difference was when I come back after this short announcement.
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2: The article was in a recent edition of the Washington Times, the June 9th, 2003 edition. The article was by Cheryl Wettstein, and she cited a recent study by the Heritage Foundation. Again, her headline, Sexually Active Teens More Likely to Be Depressed, Suicidal. The researchers found that girls who had sexual intercourse were three times more likely to suffer depression than girls who had not. Now, I can't honestly tell you that I was surprised by that information, but nevertheless, getting the numbers and seeing the headline still caught my attention and made me really stop. Sexually active boys even were twice as likely to suffer depression as they would be if they were not sexually active. And it naturally followed that suicide attempts are much more common among sexually active teens. Now, the next time you're sitting in the shopping mall and you see a whole gaggle of teens meandering through the shopping mall, start counting them off. 1 out of 20 of those girls either has or will attempt suicide in the course of her teenage years. Some of them will succeed. If it's a group of girls who have all had sexual intercourse, 3 out of 20 of them will try to kill themselves during their teenage years. It's not quite as bad with boys, but it's bad enough. The ratio of suicides is worse. Boys who had sexual intercourse were over 6 times as likely to attempt suicide as boys who had not, even though the numbers were lower than the girls. And I wondered, what in the world is going on here as I read through the article? One of the gentlemen who took exception with trends and was wanting to promote abstinence in school education, he had this to say. His name is Kirk Johnson. A lot of the safe sex curricula in schools today are very focused on physical health aspects. We think the safe sex message to adolescents fails to adequately communicate the emotional risks involved in early sexual experimentation. Clearly, having more of an abstinence approach is going to alleviate those concerns. Well, he thought abstinence programs are the answer, and while I find it hard to disagree that abstinence should be taught, one wonders what else there is at work that's not being considered. There are other factors, and there are those who oppose the idea of abstinence education. A Dr. Lynn Ponton, who is a psychiatrist, a child psychiatrist in San Francisco, said this, "Normal sexual experimentation is different from dangerous risk-taking, and the fact that an adolescent is engaging in sex is not necessarily a dangerous risk. In fact, many of them say that's how they find themselves. Finding and developing your sexuality really encourages the development of identity in teenagers." Now, with that stuff going on out there, why are you surprised that teenagers are more sexually active than they ever have been in history? Why are you surprised that they're having some of the problems that they're having out there? Now, I read the article very carefully, and I found something missing. And I found that Dr. Poynton, who had her opinion on this particular issue, talking about in sex that's not necessarily dangerous, gave us no hints about what the dangers are. If it is, you know, in the areas where maybe it's not necessarily in some circumstances, what are the circumstances where it is? She doesn't even address this. The one idea that kept Viktor Frankl alive during his terrible captivity is the one idea that is missing in these discussions of sex education in school. I read a lot of them, and I never find it there, and I don't know why it is. The idea is love. It's the contrast between Viktor Frankl holding his beloved in his heart in the most incredibly harsh conditions that a man can imagine, on the one hand, and on the other hand, a healthy, active, alive, vibrant teenage girl becoming so depressed she tries to kill herself. That's where I think I really came to understand what Viktor Frankl understood when he cited the passage, "Love is as strong as death." And I began to realize it may even be stronger. That passage comes from the Song of Songs. It's found in your Bible, Song of Songs, chapter 8, verse 6. Place me like a seal over your heart, like a seal on your arm, for love is as strong as death. Its jealousy unyielding as the grave. It burns like a blazing fire, like a mighty flame. Many waters cannot quench love. Rivers cannot wash it away. If one were to give all the wealth of his house for love, it would be utterly scorned. In other words, you can't buy it away from a person, I think is what he's talking about. The person who holds love in his heart. For Viktor Frankl, there was not enough money in the world. There was not enough water in the rivers. There was nothing that could quench the love he had for his beloved, as he calls her. And that's where the difference is. It is so strong that it even survives and reaches beyond death. For as he was talking to his beloved, thinking about his beloved, cherishing her, his beloved, she was already dead, burned to ashes, gone up in smoke in a German incinerator. In school these days, they are teaching your kids everything there is to know about sex. They're learning about safe sex. They're learning about sexual experimentation. They're learning what homosexual sex is. They're learning about heterosexual sex. They're learning all about condoms. It's been a long time, but I really think when I was a teenager, all that talk about sex, when I was that age in class, would have been like pouring gasoline on a fire. I can't imagine what I'd have been thinking when I walked out of the classroom door for sure, but I can guess what I would have been thinking. I could have guessed what I wanted to do. I got to get out there, and I got to find out about this. I've got to try this. But the one thing, no one seems to be teaching the kids, if they are, not always talking about it very much, is that sex is an act of love. There is a drive in human beings for closeness, for intimacy, for love. And sometimes kids who have far too little love in their lives go looking for love in all the wrong places. I remember seeing a video some time ago called The Lost Children of Rockdale County. It was about an episode that took place in a school in Georgia where there was an outbreak of syphilis among the students there. It was incredible as it began to examine it, as the people, the public health officials who have to follow out the trail on syphilis wherever they find it. The large numbers of students they found who were involved in sexual experimentation, and for some reason, and it's really amazing to me as I watch the program, and they begin to interview these kids who were in this situation, that one of the factors involved in all of them was they were being neglected at home. They were not getting attention, and they were looking for attention, and they wanted somebody to pay attention to them. They wanted to, what they really were saying was, I wanted somebody to look at me and say, you're important. To actually listen to what they say, to care about what they say, to respond to what they say and to what they do, to put their arms around them, to hold them, to love them. And when that was missing at home, they thought, well, I will try to see what I can find it somewhere else. And sex is supposed to be so wonderful, so powerful. And then it turns out to be awkward and fumbling and sometimes embarrassing and sometimes painful. And in the end, it turns out to be loveless. It isn't terribly surprising that a kid who might already be on the verge of depression would find that life without love just isn't worth living. And that sex is just not enough to carry them through. I don't know why kids are taught sex without love. Is it because love is a spiritual thing? Something that cannot be weighed or measured and isn't a subject for science? Is it because love is really, in its basic nature, religious? Spiritual. It's a spiritual thing. And science can't measure spiritual things. And schools really can't acknowledge spiritual things. All we can acknowledge is the physical. And so maybe that's the reason. But why is it that man has the capacity for love? Well, no, not just the capacity for love. Why is it that man has the power to love and the need for love? Rollo May, when I read his book titled Love and Will, said something that really set me back on my heels. He said that when men lose the power to love, they often substitute power over. And my mind goes back to this poor man, struggling on in the cold, thinking of his beloved, holding on to her in his mind's eye and his heart, being beaten and abused by men who have lost their power to love. If you ever wanted a perfect illustration of what Rollo May said, you've got it right there. When men lose their power to love, they substitute power over. Can't the schools at least tell the kids that sex is an act of love and you shouldn't do it unless you are in love and are sure that you are in love? Can't they tell them it's dangerous physically and emotionally destructive to become intimate with someone who doesn't love you? It would drive me crazy as a father of a teenage girl to think of her having sex with a boy who wasn't deeply and profoundly in love with her. Of course, I'd probably be ready to kill him in any case, but that other side of the situation would be more than I could handle. Why can't schools teach that abstinence is not just a good program in school? It is an act of love for the one who will someday love you with a love that is as strong as death. Don't go away. I'll be right back, and we'll talk more on this important issue.
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2: When men have lost the power to love, they often substitute power over. In the Nazis, it created a culture of death that's hard to imagine. But you know, it also finds expression in other ways. Sometimes it even creeps into religion, where religious leaders come along who manifest all kinds of power, but the love is gone. The Apostle Paul addressed this. He said in 1 Corinthians 13, verse 1, he said, "If I speak in the tongues of men and of angels and have not love, I am only a resounding gong or a clanging cymbal. If I have the gift of prophecy, if I can fathom all mysteries and all knowledge, if I have the faith that can move mountains, and I don't have love, I'm nothing." So you've got this guru who stands up and preaches, and he has all kinds of faith. I mean, he can slap people on the forehead and collapse a whole row of people out there by his power of his personality. He can speak in unknown tongues and really be impressive. He can tell you prophecy. He can even tell you what's going to happen in the future. Sounds like he has all mysteries in his hand. But he says, if I have not love, I am nothing. All that stuff is nothing more than the trappings of religious power. He says, if I give all I possess to the poor, if I surrender my body to the flames, but I don't have love, I gain nothing. All these things are out there. And I can, if you can just cast it in your mind, in the framework of Viktor Frankl in a Nazi concentration camp, holding on to his vision of his beloved, which gave him a reason to live, compared with all the other things in life that we have, and yet we can be depressed and discouraged and ready to give the whole thing up, that contrast is powerful. Love, said Paul, is patient. Love is kind. Love does not envy. It does not boast. It is not proud. It is not rude. It is not self-seeking. It is not easily angered. It keeps no record of wrongs. Now, I want to tell you something. If I have a daughter in her late teens who's finally beginning to date, this is the kind of guy I want her to bring home. I don't want her to bring some guy, macho guy home who'll slap her around when he gets upset with her. I don't want her to bring some rude, smart-aleck kid around the house. I want her to bring a kid to the house who loves her. And if he loves her, he'll be patient and kind. He won't be envious. He won't be boastful. He won't be rude or self-seeking. He won't be easy to get angry. And he surely won't keep any record of wrongs. Love does not delight in evil. But it rejoices with the truth. It always protects, always trusts, always hopes, always perseveres. Love never fails. Love never fails. And you will see no better example than that, than this man in a German concentration camp with his life hanging in the balance day by day, whose love for his wife, who was already dead and he didn't know it, never failed. That is an example to live by. Whether there be prophecies, Paul says, they'll cease. Where there be tongues, they'll shut up. Where there is knowledge, it'll pass away. We only know in part anyway, and we only prophesy in part anyway. But when perfection comes, that which is imperfect disappears. It's blown away. When I was a child, I talked like a child. I thought like a child. I reasoned like a child. When I became a man, I put that stuff behind me. Now we see but a poor reflection as in a mirror. Then we shall see face to face. Now I know in part. Then I shall know fully, even as I am fully known. And now these three remain: faith, hope, and love. But the greatest of these is love. Man is made in the image of God, and therefore man was made with the power to love. Take away his power to love, and you either take away his will to live, or you turn him into a monster like the Nazis. Here we are. We're a people who can send a man to the moon, and we can't find a way to teach our children about love while we teach them about sex. You would think we could do better than that. I'm Ronald Dart. Until next time, you were born to win.
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0: Hello, I'm Charles Stanley. 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
1: Have you read the book of Zephaniah recently? 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

Baruch Hashem Adonai, blessed is the name of the Lord. This is Cynthia West with For Such a Time as This. Holy, holy, holy is the Lord God Almighty, who was and is to come. Lord, you are more precious than silver. Lord, you are more costly than gold. Lord, you are more beautiful than diamonds, and nothing I desire compares to you. Lord, I just want to praise you. Lift my hands and say, I love you. You are everything to me, and I exalt your holy name on high. I love praising you, Jesus. I love worshiping you, my Lord. How can we not praise you? How can we not worship you? You are beautiful beyond description, too marvelous for words, and we stand in awe of you, El Shaddai, Elohim. Holy Spirit is heavy in the earth right now. And for those who have eyes to see and ears to hear, Holy Spirit is beautiful in the earth, impacting our spirits right now. For such a time as this, we must do our best to make sure that we stay in our Jesus. We must do our best to make sure that we stay in the truth. It is written, the truth will make you free. Years ago, the Lord told me to encourage his people. In the midst of all the hoo-ha, in the midst of all that is happening in the world, the Lord, your Lord Jesus, says, be encouraged. Lord, strengthen our feeble knees so that we will be not weary of well-doing. Enable us to keep our hearts, as in Isaiah 40. We will be a voice of one who is calling out, clear the way for the Lord in the wilderness. Remove the obstacles. Make straight and smooth in the desert a highway for our God. Every valley shall be raised, and every mountain and hill be made low. And let the rough ground become a plain, and the glory and majesty and splendor of the Lord will be revealed, and all humanity shall see it together, for the mouth of the Lord has spoken it. And if you would like Jesus to be your Lord and Savior, ask with me now. Holy Spirit, please show me Jesus and let Jesus be seen in me. Now Holy Spirit will do the rest. I pray divine protection and guidance over President Donald J. Trump, his cabinet and his advisors, and everyone and everything pertaining to them. I repeat scripture and declare the eyes of the blind are opened, and the ears of the deaf will hear, and that they will come to the knowledge of the saving grace of Jesus Christ. I ask, Holy Spirit, show them Jesus until Jesus is seen in them. I pray for their salvation. Common sense is a wonderful thing. The eagle soars in his rightful place, and the lion roars from Israel. Shalom, shalom.

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0: Prior to Jesus' ministry, he was filled with the Holy Spirit. After he fasted and prayed 40 days and nights, Jesus left his temptation filled with the power of the Holy Spirit. The Apostle Peter said that the gift of the Holy Spirit is available to those he spoke to, their children, and all who were far off. This means that you too can cry out to God to be saved and ask him to fill you with his Holy Spirit. Cry out to him today.
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0: This year marks the 250th anniversary of the United States of America. And that date is based on the signing of the Declaration of Independence. But our history in this country goes back even further. And as we prepare to celebrate this nation's founding, I believe it's important that we actually review the nation's covenant with God. And actually not only review that covenant with God, but also renew that covenant with God so that we can return to God in prayer and in service and obedience to his commandments, to keep his covenant so that we as a nation can be blessed, so that we as a people can receive God's blessing. And we did have in this nation people coming, settlers coming to the United States of America. Of course, it wasn't the United States back then. It was just a land, and the King of England, King James, actually gave them permission, gave certain people permission, and the first colony was in Virginia, and that colony was primarily based on profit. It was primarily a business enterprise. It wasn't really a Christian enterprise at all. But the first Christians that came to America were the Pilgrims, and they actually did come, and they had a charter or a paper, a document from the King of England that gave them the permission to settle in the northern part of Virginia. Virginia at that time was much larger than it is now, and that area where they were going to settle is not necessarily the northern part of Virginia right now, but they still had this charter to settle there. And I'm just going to read to you some of the background of what happened as they were coming across the waters and as they were coming across the Atlantic. And really, to understand, they actually, before they departed from the boat, they actually did form a covenant known as the Mayflower Compact. And here's some background on the Mayflower Compact. And this was really the first independent document created in America by the people. The Pilgrims, and this is coming from wallbuilders.com, the Pilgrims were mainly English dissenters who attended churches that did not belong to the Church of England. One objection they held was to any monarch being head of the church. This viewpoint was contradictory to an English law stating that if any of Her Majesty, that's Queen Elizabeth I, subjects deny the Queen's ecclesiastical supremacy, they shall be committed to prison without bail. Years of enduring government persecution led the Pilgrims to shake off the yoke of anti-Christian bondage and move to Holland, where they found religious toleration. After 12 years in Holland, they decided to move to America, where they could freely worship God, raise godly children, and share the Christian gospel with others. They arranged for two ships to carry them to America, the Speedwell and the Mayflower. But the Speedwell developed leaks in two separate departure attempts and was sidelined. The Mayflower alone set sail for America in September 1620 with 102 pilgrims and strangers. And that term, that phrase, actually came from 1 Peter chapter 2, verse 11, where they actually took their name. It took 66 days for the pilgrims on the Mayflower to reach America. Their trip across the Atlantic was treacherous with constant storms. In fact, at one point, the main beam of the ship broke. Not having the tools necessary to make the repairs, the ship's crew used the large jack screw of the Pilgrim's printing press to raise the beam into place where it could be secured, thus saving the ship and saving the lives of those who were on board. The Pilgrims were sailing for the northern part of the Virginia colony, but fierce winds blew them hundreds of miles north. They finally put ashore at Cape Cod, but in an area not under the authority of the Virginia colony. They had no official governance. So before leaving the Mayflower, the Pilgrims drew up their own government compact. This document, signed on November 21st, 1620, November 11th by the old calendar, and you'll see that referenced actually in the Mayflower content, that date, November 11th, became known as the Mayflower Compact. It became the first purely American document of self-government that, to borrow words later employed by Abraham Lincoln, was of the people, by the people, and for the people. America's other governing documents had been written in England by English officials in order to govern the Americas. Additionally, the Pilgrims document placed American self-government firmly on a Christian foundation. The Mayflower Compact is definitely worth being honored. And so now I'm going to read the text of the Mayflower document, the Mayflower Compact. This is a very short document. In the name of God, amen. We whose names are underwritten, the loyal subjects of our dread sovereign, Lord King James, by the grace of God of Great Britain, France, and Ireland, King, Defender of the Faith, etc., having undertaken for the glory of God and advancement of the Christian faith and honor of our king and country, a voyage to plant the first colony in the northern parts of Virginia, do by these presents solemnly and mutually in the presence of God and one another covenant and combine ourselves together into a civil body politic for our better ordering and preservation in furtherance of the ends aforesaid, and by virtue hereof do enact, constitute, and frame such just and equal laws, ordinances, acts, constitutions, and officers from time to time as shall be thought most meet and convenient for the general good of the colony, unto which we promise all due submission and obedience. In witness whereof, we have hereunto subscribed our names at Cape Cod, the 11th of November, in the reign of our sovereign Lord King James, of England, France, and Ireland, the 18th, and of Scotland, the 34th, Anno Domini 1620. And so with these words, they formed the very first document in the United States that was independent of the King of England. All documents before that governed the people were actually created in England by English people. This was the first document that was created in the United States of America by the people. And this is significant. One of the things you'll see when you look at America, no nation in the history of the world prior to America had developed a self-governing form of government. No country

man, but God and a nation. Certainly God was making a covenant with Abram, but that covenant, this is for the very first time, there are mentions of a covenant that was made with Noah, but this is the very first time that a covenant was made not only with an individual, but with an entire nation. And here we see in Genesis chapter 17, beginning in verse 1, when Abram was 90 years old, the Lord appeared to Abram and said to him, I am Almighty God, walk before me and be blameless. And we're going to just, as we read this, we're going to examine some of these passages, some of these phrases, some of the concepts here. So God is Almighty. He is God. He is the Lord of Lords. He's the King of Kings. And God tells Abram to walk before him and be blameless. And we are called by God today to also walk before him and to be blameless. And by the way, can we ever be blameless? No, we can't be blameless. We're not perfect. But thankfully, God gives us grace, and God sent his Son to the earth to shed his blood for our sins so that we could actually come to know him and serve him with all of our heart, mind, soul, and strength. And God's power works in us to make us more like him, to make us, to bring us to the place where we can be more obedient to him, where we can be more blameless or closer to that mark, even though we'll never get there this side of eternity. Verse 2, and I will make my covenant between me and you and will multiply you exceedingly. So God here is setting out the terms of the covenant. I'm God, I'm Almighty God. Obey me, keep my commandments, be blameless, and I'm going to make my covenant between me and you and will multiply you exceedingly. So he's here promising him a multitude of descendants. Then Abram fell on his face and talked with God, saying, as for me, behold, my covenant is with you, and you shall be a father of many nations. So God is talking to Abram here. Abram falls on his face. He's just floored. I mean, God is in his presence, and God is promising to make, first of all, offering to enter into covenant with Abram, and God is also speaking about his descendants and blessing them. And Abram falls on his face. God talks to him and says that his covenant is with him, and he would be a father of many nations, that many nations, not just one, but many nations would come out of him. And in verse 5, he gives him a name change. No longer shall your name be called Abram, but your name shall be Abraham, for I have made you a father of many nations. So God here is making or showing him that he's a father of many nations and changing his name as well. So we see verse 6, I will make you exceedingly fruitful, and I will make you, and I will make nations of you, and kings shall come of you. So he's going to bless his seed, he's going to bless his children, his offspring, and they would actually, many people would come from him, and nations would actually come from him, and kings should come from him. In fact, the King of Kings would one day come from him. David would come from him, and God promised that there would be no end to his reign, and that was fulfilled when Jesus Christ, who was of the earthly lineage of David, actually, but we know that he was also born of the seed of the Holy Spirit and through Mary, and he actually came here

0: and is the King of Kings and the Lord of Lords forever and ever and ever, worshiping God. And in verse 7, and I will establish my covenant between me and you and your descendants after you in their generations for an everlasting covenant to be God to you and your descendants after you. So he's establishing his covenant not just with Abraham, but with his descendants and everyone who would come in future generations for an everlasting covenant, a covenant that would not end, to be God to you and your descendants after you. And then in verse 8, also I will give you and your descendants after you the land in which you are a stranger, all the land of Canaan as an everlasting possession, and I will be their God. And so God is promising Israel, the descendants of Abram, whose name is changed to Abraham, to actually dwell in that land and to possess that land, all the land of Canaan. And then in verse 9, and God said to Abraham, as for you, you shall keep my covenant, you and your descendants after you, throughout their generations. So God is directing Abraham to keep his covenant, and not just Abraham to keep his covenant, but also his descendants to keep his covenant as well. And you're going to actually see some really important terminology here about keeping covenant. And so in verse 10, we see, this is my covenant which you shall keep between me and you and your descendants after you. Every male child among you shall be circumcised, and you shall be circumcised in the flesh of your foreskins, and it shall be a sign of the covenant between me and you. He who is 8 days old among you shall be circumcised, every male in your generations, he who is born in your house or bought with money from any foreigner who is not your descendant. He who is born in your house and he who is bought with money must be circumcised, and my covenant shall be in your flesh for an everlasting covenant. And the uncircumcised male child who is not circumcised in the flesh of his foreskin, that person shall be cut off from his people, for he has broken my covenant. And here you see the sign of the covenant was circumcision, and this was to be done on the 8th day. And it's interesting, it's actually the best time for a child to be circumcised on the 8th day, because a male child being circumcised on the 8th day, the clotting is actually at its peak, and it actually is a time where the child can actually be cut, and that blood will stop very quickly if it's done on the 8th day. And certainly this is the sign of the covenant in the Old Testament. Now, there are many Christians today that still practice circumcision, and they do so because of this principle of the covenant in the Old Testament. Now, in the New Testament, the sign of the covenant is no longer circumcision. It's actually baptism in the New Testament. So if you're not circumcised out there, it doesn't mean you're going to hell. It doesn't mean you're cut off. It just means that was a sign of the covenant in the Old Testament. It doesn't necessarily hold true or mean that we have to fulfill this today, although, again, many people do. Going on in verse 15, then God said to Abraham, as for Sarai, your wife, you shall not call her name Sarai, but Sarah shall be her name. And I will bless her and also give you a son by her. Then I will bless her, and she shall be a mother of nations. Kings of peoples shall be from her. Now, this is interesting because they were both very old, and you're going to see really that Abram didn't believe at first, Abraham didn't believe, and Sarai, whose name was changed to Sarah, didn't believe as well. I will bless her and give her a son by her, give you a son by her. Then I will bless her, and she shall be a mother of nations. Kings of peoples shall be from her. And then we go to verse 17. Then Abraham fell on his face and laughed, and said in his heart, shall a child be born to a man who is 100 years old? And shall Sarah, who is 90 years old, bear a child? So Abram is on his face, he's laughing, and he's saying, how in the world can this happen? I'm old, my wife is old, she's past the time of bearing children, how can this happen? And Abram said to God, oh, that Ishmael might live before you. That's verse 18, and then verse 19. Then God said, no, Sarah, your wife, shall bear you a son, and you shall call his name Isaac. I will establish my covenant with him for an everlasting covenant, and with his descendants after him. So God is saying, I'm going to give you a son, and that son is going to come from Sarah, and my covenant is going to be with Sarah. By the way, if you look at the Muslim faith, they actually come from Ishmael, and the Jewish people come from Isaac. The promise was through Isaac, not through Ishmael. And God is saying here that he's going to develop an everlasting covenant with not only Abraham, but also his descendants after him. And as for Ishmael, I have heard you. Behold, I will bless him, and I will make him fruitful, and will multiply him exceedingly. He shall beget 12 princes, and I will make him a great nation. But my covenant I will establish with Isaac, whom Sarah shall bear to you at this time next year. And he finished talking with him, and God went up from Abraham. So Abraham took Ishmael, his son, all who were born in his house, and all who were bought with money, every male among the men of Abraham's house, and circumcised the flesh of their foreskins that very same day, as God had said to him. Abraham was 99 years old when he was circumcised in the flesh of his foreskin, and Ishmael was 13 years old when he was circumcised in the flesh of his foreskin. That very same day Abraham was circumcised, his son Ishmael, and all the men of his house, born in his house, or bought with money from a foreigner, were circumcised with him. And here you see the very first time that God establishes a covenant between one, not only one person, but also with his descendants. And really, what he's doing is establishing a covenant, a national covenant with Israel. And really, in this nation, our founding fathers, the Pilgrims before them, the Puritans after the Pilgrims, but before the founding fathers, they actually did establish covenants with God. And we in this nation need to review those covenants. We need to review the Word of God. We need to humble ourselves and pray and seek His face and turn from our wicked ways, so that He might hear from heaven, might forgive our sins, and heal our land. Father, we do come before you today. And Lord, we thank you for your goodness. We thank you for your mercy. We thank you that you're a God that not only makes covenants with individuals, you also make covenants with nations. We thank you for the covenant that the Pilgrims made with you, for the covenant that the Puritans made for you, for the covenant that the founding fathers made for you. And Father, we today, as we prepare to celebrate America's 250th birthday, we look back and we thank you for the Pilgrims. We thank you for the Puritans. We thank you for the founding fathers and the covenants that they entered into. And Father, we pray that you would help us to renew the covenant, to humble ourselves, to pray, to seek your face, to turn from our wicked ways, so that you might hear from heaven, might forgive our sins, and heal our land. In the name of Jesus, Lord, we pray. Amen. The Lord bless you and keep you. The Lord make his face shine upon you and be gracious to you. The Lord lift up his countenance upon you and give you peace. Now to him who is able to keep you from stumbling and to present you faultless before the presence of his glory, with exceeding joy to God our Savior, who alone is wise, be glory and majesty, dominion and power, both now and forever. Amen. Lord, hasten the day when the earth will be filled with the knowledge of the glory of the Lord as the waters cover the sea, when the earth rejoices for the Lord and the multitudes of the isles are glad, when the Lord has established justice in the earth and the coastlands wait for his law, when the fullness of the Gentiles comes and you call your people Israel back into your kingdom. In the name of Jesus, Lord, we pray. Amen.
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0: Prior to Jesus' ministry, he was filled with the Holy Spirit. After he fasted and prayed 40 days and nights, Jesus left his temptation filled with the power of the Holy Spirit. The Apostle Peter said that the gift of the Holy Spirit is available to those he spoke to, their children, and all who were far off. This means that you too can cry out to God to be saved and ask him to fill you with his Holy Spirit. Cry out to him today.
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1: Welcome. Thank you for joining us for Grace Alive, a broadcast ministry of Grace Emmanuel Church located at 707 Kitterman Road in Port St. Lucie, Florida. 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As Jesus rode into the city on that first Palm Sunday, the people cheered in praise. Most of us know what would happen just a few days later, but Jesus knew too. He did all he did not just to save us. He would build his church through all who would trust him. 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
2: In your bulletin is a handout, fresh, new, just off the press handout, 4 pages. So you're going to want one of these. I promise you, you're going to want one of these. It's called Four Primary Passages on Spiritual Gifts. All right, this is the last sermon on the body of Christ, number 7. When Jesus rode into Jerusalem, past the Mount of Olives, Robbie and I were there in December, up on the mountain. On the back of a donkey, the first Palm Sunday morning, it wasn't just to start off the week leading up to his death. That's so crucial, that's so important, but that's not the only reason he came over the hill on that donkey. When he would die for the sins of humanity, he would take every one of our sins on himself. Several have mentioned that, including Ken Crum extemporaneously calling you today. Maybe you're here today and you don't know Jesus as your Savior. It's time. It's time for you to just confess your sins and allow him to wash your sins, wash your soul. In fact, let's stop just for a second. Can we do that? You need to pray this, perhaps. Some of you in this room need to pray this. Would you bow your heads? Dear God, I've sinned. Tell him, if you have. Dear God, I've sinned, and I am so sorry. I repent. I bring all of myself and my lack to you. And I receive from you this death paying for my sins, this crucifixion where you took my place. I receive that as my gift. This resurrection where you defeated sin and Satan and rose from the dead, I embrace that. That's my truth. You died and you rose for me. And then you offer me salvation and you offer me eternal life. I accept that. Right here, right now, I accept. That's my gift. Thank you. Thank you. And I declare you today that you're not just the Savior of my sin, but you're the Lord of my life. You're God, and I will follow you. I will devote my life to you from this day forward. In Jesus' name, I pray. Amen, amen. The crucifixion of Jesus, we'll talk about that a lot later in the week. It wasn't just when Jesus came over the hill on the donkey. It wasn't just to culminate this week of Jesus' triumphal resurrection when he would defeat sin and Satan and death and hell and rise from the grave, not only conquering death himself, but conquering your death eventually and offering to you eternal life. We'll talk about that a lot next Sunday. But each of the people for centuries to come who would confess their sins, who would embrace Jesus' sin payment, would become part of Jesus' church. He said so. He said, I'll build my church and the gates of hell will not prevail against it. It wasn't that they, it wasn't that we, up here on the screen, they, we, would enter his church. We would become his church. We're it. We would become the face and hands and feet of Jesus to a needy world. Let me say that again. We would become the face and hands and feet of Jesus to a needy world. And we would increasingly become transformed on the inside into the character of Jesus. And then we turn to other people and we would show them how to do the same. And as Satan's sin nature would fall away from our own lives, we would turn to other people who are struggling with chronic sin and with addictions, and with sinful actions and sinful attitudes. And we would say, let us show you how God can transform you. He transformed me. He can transform you as well. That's how Jesus Church has grown. From a church the size of St. Lucie, Martin, and Palm Beach counties to cover the face of the entire earth. So, what was the divinely ingenious method that God used to reach out to every human being on the planet? What method did he use to make sure every single person heard the message of the gospel and then grew in grace? And it's not just enough to say evangelism. He gave every single person who embraced his heart cleansing, he gave every single one of them spiritual gifts. That's the subject of today and the class that comes after today. That it will allow us to reach his message into the deepest spiritual, physical, emotional, mental needs of humanity. We do it. We, the church, take the gifts that he's given us and reach them. We really become the face and the hands and the feet of Jesus to a needy world around us. Here again, on the back wall, is just a high-definition example from this last Thursday. 20 people in that circle on Thursday morning getting ready to serve hundreds of people. And it was hundreds. I don't know how many the number ended up. The cars coming through, each one representing a family or two, but it was at 130 last I knew. So that's hundreds and hundreds of people. And somebody, in fact, somebody said to somebody in this church this week, I go by that church on Thursday morning and I'm stunned by the vivid example of a group of people serving their community, as you see here on a Thursday morning. But that's just one tiny piece of what God is doing and wants to do through this local church, this local expression of the body of Christ. 1 Corinthians 12:1, there are different kinds of spiritual gifts, but the same Spirit is the source of them all. There are different kinds of service, but we serve the same Lord. God works in different ways, but it is the same God who does the work in all of us. A spiritual gift is given to each of us so that we can help each other. And some of you say, I don't want to be the person who packs boxes of food for the hungry. That's okay. That's no problem. You probably don't have those gifts. And that's just fine. Let's talk about what you do have. Let's make sure we do that today. You have other gifts that are straining to be used. Every one of you in this room have gifts that are just, I'm going to use the word again, they're straining to be used in this local church. Romans 12, 5b, we are many parts of one body, but we all belong to each other. In his grace, or by his grace, or through his grace, God has given us different gifts for doing certain things well. It's okay if you don't do everything well. In fact, it's more than okay. Some are hands. Some of you are feet. Some of you are ears. Paul said that. Some of you are the hidden parts, like Paul talked about, the parts that we don't see that we talked about last week. I talked last week about the liver that cleanses the toxins out of the body. Some of you are the liver. You're never going to be seen much, but you're going to help cleanse toxins. Some of you are the lungs. Some of you are bringing fresh oxygen into the body. 12:14 of 1 Corinthians. Yes, the body has many different parts. Not just one part. If the foot says, I'm not a part of the body because I'm not a hand, that doesn't make it any less a part of the body. And if the ear says, I'm not a part of the body because I'm not an eye, would that make it any less a part of the body? No. If the whole body were an eye, how would you hear? If your whole body were an ear, how would you smell anything? But our bodies have many parts, and God has put each part just where he wants it. So Pastor Kevin told us, who very definitely, by the way, has the gift of evangelism. If you've ever been around him for very long, you know that. The feet, he's a foot, taking the gospel outside of the church to other people. And he said that during this last outreach at the Civic Center, he said, some of the younger people here, probably sitting in this room today, some of the younger people, he said, were absolutely fearless when it came to approaching other people that they'd never met before in their life and sharing the gospel with them. That's a gift to you. Do you understand that? From God. That's a special gift that you have that you can thank God for. Some of you would say, it scares me absolutely spitless to approach somebody that I've never met before and try to even strike up a conversation with them, let alone share with them the gospel. And there are circumstances. I know there are circumstances where we need to face the things we fear. I get all of that. But the older and perhaps wiser I get on this subject, particularly of spiritual gifts, the more I understand that there are certain things that I do well, and there are certain things that I don't do well at all. I've tried. I used to beat myself up over it all the time because I didn't think I did everything well enough. I am, the kingdom of God is far better off if I leave the things I don't do well to the people God has gifted to do those things well. That's the way the body is supposed to work. And if we really are a functioning body, if we really are all coming together as one body with Jesus as the head, then we will do far, far more world-changing things with each other than we would ever possibly do on our own. Romans 12:6, back wall. We have different gifts according, watch this, according to the grace given to each of us. Look at that. We didn't decide. According to the grace given to each of us, if your gift is prophesying, then prophesy in accordance with your faith. If it's serving, then serve. If it's teaching, then teach. Let me just hang with that for a while, because I haven't used Romans 12 at all in this whole series. You have it on your sheet. If you take your sheet on the first page, you'll see it starts out with Romans 12, because that's the first passage that shows up in the Bible. So you can see it on the front of your sheet. And I went to the trouble of highlighting the gifts. They should pop off the page at you. But let me just read them here. In his grace, God has given us different gifts for doing certain things well. See where we are? Starting with verse 6, now reading on. So if God has given you the ability to prophesy, speak out with as much faith as God has given you. If your gift is serving others, serve them well. If you are a teacher, teach well. If your gift is to encourage others, be encouraged. Okay, stop. The reason I think this passage probably speaks to most of us in this room, because we're talking about the kind of gifts most of us relate to, right? Serving others, encouraging others. That's something we all understand. I can be one of those, Sam. I can be somebody who encourages others. If it is giving, we talked last week about giving yourself away. If it is giving, give generously. If God has given you leadership ability, even if it's over one person, take the responsibility seriously. And if you have a gift for showing kindness to others, well, Sam, everybody should do that. Yeah, but some people are really gifted. Some of you are. You have unusual gifts. And we'll talk a little more about that. I did something for my own benefit in doing this. I didn't do this for you. I did it for me, where I took all these passages and lined them up one after another, four passages that we've looked at that tell us about what God has to say about spiritual gifts, and then added to it a fifth passage, 1 Corinthians 14, that talks about the misuse of spiritual gifts, and then underlined and bolded stuff so it would pop off the page at me. And it's when I did that I saw things that I'd never seen before. Number one, I saw that in Romans chapter 4, 12 verse 4 and on, I saw that you probably would relate most to that, because most of us find user-friendly gifts easier than non-user-friendly. Let me just show you here. We'll put it up here on the screen. This is Romans chapter 12, prophecy. We just read this. Serving others, teaching or teachers, encouraging others, giving, leadership. Showing kindness to others. But most of us relate to some of those, do we not? Probably you can look at some of them and go, oh, yeah, that's that. I want that one, I want that one. We're not trying to find the one you want. We're trying to find the one, by the way, that you have. But when you get to Ephesians 4, apostles, prophets, evangelists, pastors, teachers, some of you slink into your seat. Oh, I'm not an apostle. Let me just show you 1 Corinthians 12 while we're at it. We'll just put all threes together. Wisdom, knowledge. We've read this one several times. Great faith, gift of healing, performing miracles. Huh? Ability to prophesy, ability to discern, speaking in unknown languages, interpreting an unknown language. I suspect more of you relate to Romans 12 than to 1 Corinthians 12, because you can see yourself excelling in showing kindness to others more than you do having the gift of healing. I can see you more easily relating to encouraging others than someone who has the gift of prophecy. Can we have a chat? A fireside chat, minus the fire. I think we've inflated the definition of these gifts to the point where they seem unreachable to many. I just read a lot of them. And many of you erased most of them out of your mind saying, that doesn't fit me. That can't be mine. That's for some elite somebody somewhere. And that wasn't the way Paul or Peter, I think, meant us to interpret them when they wrote these passages. For the most part, it's not the way the early church interpreted them. They saw themselves reflected in these gifts. The Corinthian church were so confused that Paul had to write them a whole chapter to unconfuse them. But we don't tend to inflate gifts like serve others. We get that. Encourage others. We all get that. Show kindness. We all get that. But we don't tend to understand gifts like prophecy. Because as soon as I mention that gift, many of our minds go to a stringy-haired man out in the desert eating locusts, shouting, thus saith the Lord. Don't we? I can't have the gift of prophecy. I don't want to be one of those stringy-haired guys out in the desert. We're handing out today at the class, we're handing out this document right here. It's full of stuff. But inside of there, you're going to find definitions of 23 gifts, really good definitions. The ones, perhaps the best ones I've ever seen written by the Free Church, interesting enough. You may not agree with everything. That's okay. But we have to have a starting point. Let me just pause at this gift of prophecy. It shows up 4 of the 5 passages here have the gift of prophecy in it. 4 of the 5. Let me just show you the definition that you'll find in your booklet. It's number 19 because they're all in alphabetical order. Let me show you this definition. You look at this definition and you look at your own life and you see if there's anything of you in here, and then I'll talk, okay? The divine enablement to reveal truth and proclaim it in a timely and relevant manner for understanding, correction, repentance, or edification. People with this gift expose sin or deception in others for the purpose of reconciliation, speak a timely word from God, causing conviction, repentance, and edification. See truth that others often fail to see and challenge them, the others, to respond. This gift has nothing to do with stringy hair, does it? Or a robe? Nothing at all. If you sat with a friend and you said to that friend, let's say you did this last week. You said to that friend, I'm concerned over the direction you're thinking of taking in your life. And if you go that route, I'm afraid you may be headed toward a bad result in your job or in your family or in your marriage. I think you may need to rethink your direction and make a new plan. If you said that to somebody or something like that to somebody, you just fulfilled the biblical role of prophecy. You just did it. You weren't yelling at a whole nation with stringy hair. Or maybe you had stringy hair. I don't know, but you weren't yelling at a whole nation. You're just having a cup of coffee with a friend. Some of you find yourself in that role a lot. You find yourself often sitting with other people, challenging them about how they're thinking and guiding them toward biblical thinking. Listen to me. You probably have the biblical gift of prophecy. And a light bulb just went on in several of your heads, didn't it? I wouldn't be surprised if 100 of you in this room have used the gift of prophecy this last month, speaking truth into somebody's life that desperately needed you to help provide correction to them. I did. Although I don't tend to think of prophecy as one of my dominant gifts. I'm going to take the test right along with all of you this afternoon. We're all going to take a 96-question test. It's going to help you figure out what your gifts are. I'm going to take it again. Lyril, she's 91, and she was a pastor's wife. She talks about how some gifts in her life were dominant at certain points of her life, and now that she's in an assisted living facility, they're not dominant anymore, and other gifts seem to be rising to the top. So even if you took this test 10 years ago, you need to take it again to find out where you are in this whole cycle of spiritual gifts. Let's do this. Yes, we'll do this together today. Let's talk about the gift of healing. Can we do that? When you think about the gift of healing, what do you think about? Some TV preacher exhorting and people coming forward in wheelchairs? Perhaps. What if those, the ones that are actually real? Did I say that out loud? What if there's far more to the gift of healing than that? You people that are in the medical field, of which there are several in this room, you think you just chose that vocation. What if you didn't? What if God chose it for you? But physical healing is not the whole package. Our minds tell us that. Gift of healing. You got a broken leg, it healed. No, it's not the whole package. What about you that have spent hours of your time with someone who is emotionally broken from situations in their past? And you talk with them and you pray with them and you begin to see those open inner wounds begin to scab over and then heal. And as you continue to spend time with them, a whole new person emerges out of the old broken person. And one day, you have the privilege of watching that formerly broken person turn to someone else and bring wholeness to their brokenness too. You were using the gift of healing. You were using the supernatural spiritual gift of healing, and then you ignited it in somebody else. Do you see that? How many of you have that as a spiritual gift, and you aren't aware of it yet? How many of us have spiritual gifts here that we just haven't developed yet? They're there. They're straining to be used. We don't tend to think of ourselves as having the gift of healing. We associate that with some kind of elite. It's got to be some sort of a spiritually elite person. No, it doesn't. Here's the definition you'll see in your booklet today. Number 10, it comes up number 10, healing. The divine enablement to be God's means for restoring people to wholeness. I love that. Just that sentence. That's good enough. The divine enablement to be God's means for restoring people to wholeness. Physically, emotionally, mentally, spiritually. People with this gift demonstrate the power of God, bring restoration to the sick and diseased, both inside and out. Authenticate a message from God through healing. Use it as an opportunity to communicate a biblical truth. These are all important. I can see how they went about forming. They got several different opinions and they put them together finally and honed down through them. Opportunity to communicate a biblical truth and see God glorified. Pray, touch, or speak words that miraculously bring healing to another's body, mind, and soul. And somebody said here on Wednesday night, we brought this up, why wouldn't that include leading someone from spiritual brokenness to spiritual healing? It would. It does. Maybe that's what you do. So, when we demystify these gifts, they don't seem so out of reach, do they? The gift of healing doesn't seem like, ooh, when we start talking about the realness of life.
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2: While we're at it, let's bring up one more mystifying spiritual gift. The gift of apostleship. There's 23 of them. We're only talking about three here. And you notice on the charts behind me right here, right now. See, the gift of apostle shows up on two of those references. What is it? 4:7, however, he has given each one of us a special gift through the generosity of Christ. Ephesians, that's the Ephesians passage. And it goes on, it's on your sheet. Look at the Ephesians section. That's on top of page 3. Go down to verse 11. It's right there, the bold part down under the picture. Let me read it. Now, these are the gifts Christ gave the church, the apostles, the prophets, the evangelists, the pastors and teachers. Watch this. Their responsibility is to equip God's people to do his work and build up the church, the body of Christ. So those five categories of people with gifts are to help everybody else with all of their gifts so that the whole body is using their gifts. It's not that one's better than the other. In fact, notice the first five gifts in verse 11 are not better. They're not more elite than those in verse 12. Everybody has gifts. If I happen to have a gift that puts me up here, it doesn't make my gift up here any better than your gift wherever you're going to use it. They're just gifts in the body of Christ. The person who has the gift of evangelism is not better than the one who has the gift of encouraging others. If you're quiet, you're behind the scenes, you're encouraging other people, your gift is just as profound as, say, Pastor Kevin when he's speaking to somebody down at the Civic Center, bringing them to Jesus. Here's 1 Corinthians 12:1. It is the one and only Spirit who distributes all these gifts. He alone decides which gift each person should have. He does, the Holy Spirit. 4:16 of Ephesians, he makes the whole body fit together perfectly. As each part does its own special work, it helps the other parts grow so that the whole body is healthy and growing and full of love. I was by trade in my earlier life a roofing contractor. I didn't just sell roofs and tell other people to put them on. I personally put on
3: thousands.
2: They mock me, but it's true. I mean, it's true. It's what I did. I get mocked a lot. But somewhere along the way, God said, I want your part in my body of Christ to include more than just you putting on roofs, going to church, maybe teaching an adult Sunday school class. And now here we are, years later, with me standing up here as an old roofer, but senior pastor here, with prematurely gray hair, I might add. Did God say, I got this special roofer with special gifts? Or did he just say, I'm going to use the roofer's gifts, and I'm going to mix that with a lot of other people's gifts, and we're going to raise up what wasn't here before? Yeah, that's what he said. And some of you were here almost from the beginning, or some were here from the beginning. And it was all of our gifts, or none of us would be sitting in this building today. But my next life step involved the gift of apostleship. And I didn't even know it at the time. I don't want any of you calling me apostle, because that's a title. We're talking about the gift of apostleship. There are two categories of apostleship in the New Testament. The first seems to be a title assigned to the disciples who were revered because they had been with Jesus. So says the Bible. They had been with Jesus. Even Matthias, when he took Judas' place, was chosen because he had been a constant follower of Jesus. That's why he was chosen. And Paul, after his conversion on the road to Damascus, called himself an apostle born out of time. But that's where it stops. That's where that title of, in my opinion now, that's where the title of apostle stops. Paul uses the term apostle after that, talking about the gift of apostleship, not the office of apostleship. I know there are many who totally disagree with me, including some of my very dear pastor friends. But they're not teaching today, I am, so I'm going to go ahead with what I'm saying. What characteristic did the disciples then going forward have that people coming after them had too in this thing called the gift of apostleship. What did they have that made them the gift of apostleship? Let me show you the definitions. This is number two in your booklet you'll get today if you come to the class. The divine ability to start and oversee the development of new churches or ministry structures. People with this gift pioneer and establish new ministries or churches, adapt to different surroundings by being culturally sensitive and aware, desire to minister to unreached people in other communities or countries, have responsibilities to oversee ministries or groups of churches, demonstrate authority and vision for the mission of the church. Jesus' disciples split 12 ways. They went 12 different directions and started Christian ministries that didn't exist before they arrived. That was the story after Jesus' resurrection. They were exercising now the gift of apostleship. They were apostles to start with. Now they're exercising the gift of apostleship. And that is presumably what Sue and I did when we started this church, although we didn't have the slightest idea what we were doing. We didn't have a name for it. I wouldn't have been able to tell you that in those days. And this church has grown and is now growing more because more of you with the gift of apostleship are starting new ministries in this church that probably never would start if it weren't for your gifts. You're the ones bringing the gifts here that will allow us to look back 5 years from now. Look, we got this ministry. How come we have this ministry? Because somebody with the gift of apostleship started it. Me using my spiritual gift of apostleship to start this church. And Maria Lizito, you just saw her up here, doing a wonderful job, by the way, Maria Lizito, wherever she is, who's starting this ministry to moms with little kids. Same gift. Same exact gift. My gift is not ranked higher than hers. Gift of apostleship. Gift of starting something that didn't exist before. Ephesians 4:16, he makes the whole body fit together perfectly. As each part does its own special work, it helps the other parts grow so that the whole body is healthy and growing and full of love. So, back to Ephesians 4:11. Let me just pause here. I'm talking about apostleship still. These are the gifts Christ gave to the church, the apostles, the prophets, the evangelists, the pastors and teachers. Again, their responsibility is to equip God's people to do his work and build up the church. Let me just say something. Can I just say something? I got to get something on my chest. The apostles, the prophets, there is no article in the Greek language. Not there. It doesn't say that. It doesn't say the prophets, the apostles. There's a conjunction there. But, or and, or I have it on the screen behind me. He gave some as apostles. Some, but when you start to say the apostles, you think that's some special breed. Doesn't it seem like that? And three of the versions that I found do that, which is a little bit ticks me off, but they didn't ask my opinion. So I'm just saying. There are a number of people in this church who have the gift of apostle or apostleship. Beginning new ministries. Not just a single person with a title. And as long as I'm here, there won't be a single person with a title. Because it's not a title, it's a gift. There are people in this church with the gift of prophet. Speaking God's deep truth into the lives of others. Probably a bunch of you. There are far more people in this church than we probably know who have the gift of evangelism. Sharing the gospel with others, whether you do it like Kevin does or whether you do it just sitting over a cup of coffee with a friend. But many of you probably have that in one sphere or one scope or another. There are people in this church who have far more of the gift of pastor than I do. I've watched you. Some of you have a heart of a pastor. It oozes out of you. You care so deeply about other people. You may never get the title. God does that, chooses. I don't know why. But even without the title, some of you, a lot of you, have the gift of pastor, probably more than myself, maybe more than Pastor Mitchell, maybe more than our other pastors here. I don't know. And people in this church with the gift of teacher. So many of you with the gift of teacher teach a few people. I teach more. God's choice. Don't know why. Doesn't make me better. But some of you teach your children. Some of you teach one person, discipling one person over a cup of coffee. That's the gift of teacher. And you have just as much of the gift of teacher as I do. We just use it in different spheres. It's the way God does things. Don't know why. God does it. There are some specific titles in the Bible that show church leadership. Pastor being one of them. But let me just show you. It's a servant title. We're not talking about a lord it over title. My title is not a lord it over title. There it is there. Poimen. The word means shepherd. The shepherd has a staff. He doesn't use the staff to beat the sheep. The shepherd uses the staff to beat predators off of the sheep. The shepherd uses the staff to nudge the sheep, which I hope is what my sermons do. I hope they're not something more than that. Nudge the sheep. Direct the sheep. When the sheep falls into a ditch, the shepherd uses the crook in the staff to reach down and get the sheep back out. But there's nothing about a pastor that's lording it over. The pastor has gifts just like everybody else in the church has gifts. It's just that God chose to put people different places. Even deacon, there's so many of you, and the deacons in this church are working like crazy now, more than I've ever seen them work in the history of this church. But the word deacon, you know what it means? Servant. Attendant. The deacons are serving other people. That's kind of the whole point. Okay, but 10 minutes. Here's what I found when creating this handout. Here's what I found that I never knew before. Several things. I've shared with you some of it already, but I found some stuff in here I didn't know was true. And I found it by taking all the passages that had to do with spiritual gifts and then looking on either side of them. What's the context? What more does it say? And that's when I was a little startled, because that's when I saw, hey, wait a minute. If you take the spiritual gift passages that we often reach in and yank out, and you put the context with it on either side, you find out stuff that you didn't know was there before. Let me just show you Ephesians 4 again, but I'm going to show you a bigger piece of it than what you saw before. Here, starting with verse 2, always be humble and gentle. Be patient with each other, making allowance for each other's faults because of your love. 3, make every effort to keep yourselves united in the Spirit, binding yourself together with peace. And when we get to 7, however, he's given each of us a special gift through the generosity of Christ. And then he lists the gifts. But did you notice? He starts the passage out talking about our love for each other. And then he gets to the section about the gifts. And our minds say that's just two things stuck together in the same chapter. No, it's not. It's exactly the way Paul intended to write it. Love, show love, learn love. Now, let me show you how that love demonstrates itself in the church. Remember we talked about unity in the body, the very first sermons that we talked about in this year, in Yet Diversity, how we have different spiritual gifts, but we're all this single body, we're all different functioning parts, and we are different, are we not different? But we make the whole body work well. We compare ourselves to an orchestra. And that's really a good illustration. The orchestra, you have all these different instruments, very different, and they're playing different notes. And yet when they're all put together, what comes out of it is just this most amazing, melodious, harmonious sound. When somebody leaves a concert with an orchestra, you don't say, wow, that tuba was great, do you? Yeah, says the tuba player. No, you say, wow, that orchestra was great. Did you hear the sound? Did you hear the harmony? And that's exactly what the church is supposed to sound like to the world. Did you hear the harmony? They're all working together as one. It was the most amazing thing you ever saw. Here's what I didn't realize. And I'm going to put this up here. I'm not sure of the wording yet. I'm still playing with this. But you can tell me my wording is bad later. That'll be fine. Not only does the use of our spiritual gifts together accomplish so much of eternal value and produce a harmonious sound to the world around us, but the use of the gifts themselves are a catalyst to increase our love for each other inside the body. When I serve you, when you serve me, something happens inside of us. If I truly understand how connected I really am to you and how much I need you to complete what God has put me on this planet to do, your perceived value in my life goes up exponentially. I hate that word, but it's the right word to use right here. Multiplies many times over. When I really begin to understand how important you are to my life, because I can't do it without you. And quite honestly, you can't do it without me. We need each other. Every single passage of those four, everyone mixes telling you about your spiritual gifts with telling you about loving each other. They all do it. Let me put two more things up here. This one I want to say twice. There's a direct link between our love for each other and the use of our spiritual gifts, and a direct link between the use of our spiritual gifts and our growing love for each other. They're linked at the hip. They're in the Bible that way on purpose because they're one subject. There's a direct link between our love for each other and the use of our spiritual gifts. There's a direct link between the use of our spiritual gifts and our growing love for each other. All right, let's say it this way. When we grow in love for each other, I'm not sure this is good wording, but just pretend it is. It tends to water the growing use of our spiritual gifts. When we use our spiritual gifts toward each other, it's like pouring fertilizer on our love for each other. Can you imagine what happens to a church that really gets this right? Where everybody's using their gifts and it's causing the love between the members.

Didn't know this until I laid this all out and looked at it. And, there it is. In his grace, 12:6, God has given us different gifts for doing certain things well. Then we get the whole list in 6b through 8. We already read it. 9, don't just pretend to love others, really love them. Hate what's wrong, hold tightly to what is good. Love each other with genuine affection. Take delight in honoring each other. 13, when God's people are in need, be ready to help them. Always be eager to practice hospitality. See, it's all one passage. They're all that way. All that way. Love, gifts, love. But you say, Sam, I think I found where you made a mistake. I've been scanning 1 Corinthians 12 and 1 Corinthians 14 on my page. And there's nothing said in either chapter about loving your brother and sister. 1 Corinthians 12, 1 Corinthians 14, nothing about love. It completely ruins your whole theory that love equals using your spiritual gifts for others, or I said last week, giving yourself away, and using your spiritual gift fertilizes your love for others theory. Let me just say this. Let's put that next thing on the screen. 1 Corinthians chapter 12, the whole chapter talks about spiritual gifts. 1 Corinthians chapter 14, 33 verses, the whole chapter talks about spiritual gifts. What's in the middle? 1 Corinthians 13. What's in 1 Corinthians 13? The love chapter. Right between a whole chapter on spiritual gifts and another whole chapter on spiritual gifts is a whole chapter on loving each other. Isn't that something? Let me just say a little bit. I'll put it on the screen. If I speak in the tongues of men and angels, but I don't have love, I'm only a resounding gong or a clanging cymbal. The love is important, yes. If I have the gift of prophecy, and if I understood all of God's secret plans and possessed all knowledge, if I had such faith that I could move mountains and didn't love others, I would be nothing. If I gave everything I have to the poor and even sacrificed my body, I could boast about it. But if I didn't love others, I would have gained nothing. And on, the whole love chapter goes right in the middle. How many Christian people do you think understand right now that the greatest passage, perhaps in the whole Bible, the most, the biggest, on spiritual gifts is in 1 Corinthians 12, all about spiritual gifts. 14, all about spiritual gifts. And right in the middle, the love chapter. Not accidental, because Paul wasn't writing 1 Corinthians 12. All right, this starts 1 Corinthians 13. That happened 1,200 years later. There was no chapter titles. He was writing a letter. And in his letter writing, he wrote a whole long section on spiritual gifts, and then a whole long section on what it means to love each other, and then a whole long section on the misuse of spiritual gifts. So let me just close this thing out, and we'll go eat, the 80-some of you that are going to stay. And it won't take long. The elders and pastors are going to teach for about 40 minutes, some newer stuff, some different stuff, somewhat different stuff. And then you'll take a test, and then you'll grade the test. You'll turn in your results. That's all. And then you'll skip home. So what is God saying? I don't know what he's saying. And I don't know what he's saying to you. I don't know what he's saying completely to the church. But let's ask God what he wants to do with you. Father, you know us and you know me and the lack. I didn't know 36 years ago what was going on. I didn't know 26 years ago what was going on. I didn't know 16 years ago what was going on. But you have a way of taking gifts and expanding them until we look back, and I'm now where I can look back and say, wow, God, you did know what you were doing. While I was kind of wandering around trying to figure it out, you were doing what you were doing anyway. And I just so believe that's true of all the people in this room, on the stream, that are part of this church, which is a lot more than are here today. You want to use us. There's not a person here that's a believer that you want to say, I don't need you. If you didn't need them, they wouldn't be here. If you didn't need them in this church, they wouldn't be here in this church. You have something for every single one of us to do. And I pray that we will have the fortitude to figure it out, not stop until we have figured out
what our spiritual gift

0: And then start asking you and perhaps the leadership of this church, where can I fit? Where can I fit? Or maybe some here will start brand new ministries that never existed before. And we'll all rejoice because somebody stepped forward and used their gift. Oh God, this is so important. I really think it's more important than I've ever thought it was in my life, that the church figure this out and get it right, and the ministry of this church will double, triple, quadruple. The sheer number of people that we touch with our lives will become massively more than it is. So help us to get this right, the class that we're about to take part in, that when we're done, we'll have at least some better sense of where we're all headed. We pray it in Jesus' name. Amen.
1: Thank you for listening today. God's design and desire is that each of us would use the gifts that Jesus gives us. Motivated by selfless love, we are to serve one another. We invite you to join us now for some discussion about the message. With us are Sam Chess, Senior Pastor, Kevin Pierce, Pastor of Outreach and Evangelism. Joining us is June Lampson, one of our members here.
0: Really caught up in this whole thing that we have so over-mystified the gifts that we make them seem unreachable to people. And I think we need to stop that. I think we need to stop that. I mean, just sitting here on a Sunday morning, there's lots and lots of people. And I've had so many of them say, we don't even know what our spiritual gifts are. So last week we had a class and we had a whole bunch of people come to that class and actually take a test. And I want to make some of this stuff available to you. If you would like to see this list that we have of all the gifts in this new definition, we'll give you that. You just contact the church and we'll give you that. But just like we talked in this message about the gift of healing and how we tend to think that a person with the gift of healing is some elite spiritual somebody that most of us will never get there. When we demystify that and start to understand that when you sit across from your friend who's struggling deeply, emotionally, mentally, and you nurse them back to health, you're displaying a spiritual gift. And we need to understand that spiritual gifts are on levels that maybe we haven't quite thought of before. Like, for instance, this gift of apostleship. And I'll just tell you, my wife, I'm overhearing my wife talk after we talked about this particular subject. And my wife is Sue Chess. She's the CEO of CareNet. And I heard her talking to somebody about all the things God had laid on her heart over the last 22 years and how there was this thing that didn't exist. And then one day God laid it on her heart and then it came to exist. And then there was another thing that didn't exist and God laid it on her heart and it came to exist. And it was like she was just sitting there saying, hey, maybe I actually have the gift of apostleship where I'm starting things that didn't exist before. And see, that's the light bulb we all need. We need that light bulb to come on. You have started things. God has laid it on your heart and something exists because it didn't exist before. That's because you have a gift and you can develop that even more. And God will do things through you you never imagined once we understand just how much he's built into us and how much he wants to come back out.
2: I really heard what Pastor Sam said as he described the practicality of the spiritual gifts. His descriptions of this gift and examples of their use help us to understand how readily they fit into the daily life of the church. It's not like a button that you push when we decide to use a gift. It's actually part of God's DNA that he puts into our sonship when we accept Christ as our Lord and Savior. The same God who created us in our mother's womb and fashioned our talents and abilities also adds to those human properties by supernaturally providing us with a dynamic and effective way to make a difference in our community of believers. This isn't some airy-fairy pie-in-the-sky gift that we keep in a little box under the bed and drag out to admire when we've got an extra minute. Mm-mm. When we, through the work of the Holy Spirit, discover, then express the gift, we complete one another as we work together to glorify God and encourage each other in our walk of faith. We don't just come to church. We are the church. We more deeply embrace our role as brothers and sisters for the purpose of being salt and light in an increasingly dark world. God, in his infinite wisdom, gives us gifts which serve, encourage, and strengthen one another. encouraging one another to walk worthy of God's calling on our lives is more important than we can imagine in our own crazy thinking. This has been a process of heart and mind surrendered to the will of God for our lives. Like Paul said in 1 Corinthians 2, my message and preaching were not with wise and persuasive words, but with a demonstration of the Spirit's power, that your faith might not rest on men's wisdom, but on God's power. When we are hungry to see one another built and established in Christ, there's joy in participating in the local church, in encouraging each other's growth, and understanding of how this walk with Christ actually does work day to day in our lives. We can do this. We can do this because Jesus said we could.
3: Honestly, right before we hit record, actually, Mrs. June Lamson and I were talking and just exhorting and encouraging each other back and forth. And I was telling her that my soul was starting to soar even more than it was before, and that I was ready to run a lap around the world for the glory of God. Not literally, obviously, but metaphorically, my soul was soaring. Why? Because Mrs. Lamson was using her spiritual gift. She was exhorting, she was encouraging, and then I was encouraged in the process. And I look at Ephesians chapter 4, verse 7, and Pastor Sam referenced it. I'll reference it again. However, he has given each one of us a special gift through the generosity of Christ. And then we bump it 9 verses later in 16. He makes the whole body fit together perfectly. As each part does its own special work, it helps the other parts grow so that the whole body is healthy and growing and full of love. Also, as it relates to this past Sunday, we actually had a class, and our wonderful church got together, and we shared a meal, we broke bread together, but most of all, we found out where each person was gifted. Where were they primarily gifted? And there was different gifts. I'm not going to name them all. This list isn't exhaustive by any means, but craftsmanship, exhortation, music, et cetera, teaching. And guess what? Each person, each gift is utterly necessary for the body of Christ to function the way God had predestined it to function before the foundation of the world. And I think about Ephesians chapter 2, verse 10, and it just hit me, right? He predestined us to do good works before the foundation of the world. Guess what those good works are? The spiritual gifts. Utilizing the spiritual gifts that God has given each one of us, implanted into our soul for the glory of God, the sake of the advancement of the gospel, for the betterment of God's people, and for our joy deeply rooted in Him. That is what God has called us to as the body of Christ. Let's pray. Heavenly Father, thank you for giving us these varying gifts. Thank you for entrusting us with them. May we steward them well. It really is a stewardship. May we steward our gifts well for your glory, for your honor, and for the betterment and for the joy of your people. And I pray this in Jesus' name. Amen.
1: 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Grace Emmanuel is a Bible-teaching, Bible-believing, fellowshipping church with ministry to children, youth, young adults, families, and our seniors, all making up a wonderful family of believers called by Jesus to follow close, to love well, to serve strong, and to reach far. 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
1: 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But Jesus also came to this world as a heavenly warrior to do fatal damage to Satan's kingdom of darkness. 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The truth is, demons are scared to death of your God. They are scared to death of your Savior, and they are scared to death of you, a redeemed saint, and the presence of God that lives in you. 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They know that all the power is on your side. You are a son or daughter of the Most High God, and they are scared to death of what you will do with your life when you figure that out. To get your copy of Spiritual Warfare, What Scares Demons, or any of Pastor Sam's other books, visit samchess.com for direct links to Amazon.
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0: Today, Lazier Bradley Jr. continues with the second portion of the message titled Resting While You Work from Joshua chapter 13. In the first part, we considered how God gave Israel their inheritance and called them to possess it. And in this concluding message, we turn to the application, what it means for us to rest in the finished work of Jesus Christ while faithfully laboring in His service. With the conclusion of our message, here's Lazier Bradley Jr.
1: We're chosen by God, Ephesians chapter 1, verse 4, according as He hath chosen us in Him before the foundation of the world, that we should be holy and without blame before Him in love. We didn't have anything to do with our election. That took place before the foundation of the world, before we had being in ourselves. That was God's sovereign pleasure to make choice of a people and to give them to His Son. Chosen by God. Chapter goes on to say that we're redeemed by Christ, verse 7, in whom we have redemption through His blood, the forgiveness of sins according to the riches of His grace. We didn't have anything to do with redemption. Jesus Christ tread the winepress of the wrath of God alone. He went to the cross, willingly laid down His life, shed His blood, paid the price. This necessary in order for us to have peace with God. Hebrews chapter 13, verse 20 speaks of the blood of the everlasting covenant. So just as there was a covenant involved with Israel receiving the land of promise, there was a covenant involved in us receiving salvation. The covenant described as the everlasting covenant, the covenant of grace between the Father, the Son, and the Holy Spirit. The Father making choice of a people, the Son redeeming them, and the Spirit calling them. And then in chapter 2 of the book of Ephesians, verse 5, we read, even when we were dead in sins, hath quickened us together with Christ, by grace ye are saved. He quickened us. You were dead in sin, you could not raise yourself. No dead man has ever gotten up out of the grave by an act of his free will. No dead sinner has ever been able to resurrect himself and come into a living relationship with Jesus Christ. And so all of this is something that has been done for us by the grace of God, giving us an inheritance. And then there is rest. Rest as we consider what has been done for us. Rest as we consider God's purpose in choosing us. God's purpose in sending His Son to redeem us, the work of the Holy Spirit in calling us, but there's rest in coming to Christ. These are His own words, Matthew chapter 11, verse 28. He says, come unto me, all ye that labor and are heavy laden, and I will give you rest. The original language conveys the thought of laboring to the point of exhaustion. Here's somebody that's extremely weary. And Jesus says, come. Come unto me. The word come is a warm, inviting word. Beautiful word as it comes from the lips of Jesus. Somebody might say, well, I feel so unworthy. Well, the fact we are unworthy in our human nature. Somebody says, I feel like I know so little. Well, none of us know what we would like to know and what we ought to know. But Jesus doesn't put up some difficult restriction. He just says, come. Come unto me. You're laboring. You're exhausted, trying to make things right with God, trying to bring about a peaceful relationship, trying to earn your salvation. You're weary. You're heavy laden. He says, come to me. Jesus said in the 23rd chapter of the book of Matthew, that there were those that made things even more difficult for those that were already burdened. Speaking of the Pharisees, he says, for they bind heavy burdens and grievous to be borne and lay them on men's shoulders, but they themselves will not move them with one of their fingers. It said there were so many rules and regulations that had been added by the Pharisees that people couldn't even keep up with them all, much less be committed to observe them, an impossible situation. So a person who's been struggling under the rule of the Pharisees, are under the burden of the law. The law only brings about condemnation. It doesn't bring about relief. And to such, Jesus says, come unto me, and I will give you rest. Coming to Jesus means to believe on him. So you come to him. I believe he's the one that can help me. He's the one that can deliver me. He's the one that can lift this burden. I trust him as my Savior. But as we rest, notice there's something else. There is work to do. So while we rest, we work. We take his yoke upon us. The 29th verse, Matthew 11:29. Take my yoke upon you and learn of me, for I am meek and lowly in heart, and ye shall find rest unto your souls, for my yoke is easy and my burden is light. Now see, that at first glance might seem like a contradiction. Jesus says, come unto me and I will give you rest. And then immediately he talks about taking on his yoke. The oxen had the yoke on them so they could labor and pull together. And so when we take on his yoke, it means there's a labor for us to perform. There's work for us to do. But Jesus adds the thought, my yoke is easy and my burden is light. This is not like the yoke of law service that burdens you down and brings you to despair. You're going to find joy in my service. You're going to be able to rest while you work. This putting on the yoke of Christ involves submission to his lordship. I come to him depending upon him, believing in him, trusting in him, but surrendering to him. I'm surrendering to the lordship of Jesus Christ. Whatever he would have me to do, I want to do it. 1 John chapter 5, verse 3, for this is the love of God, that we keep his commandments, and his commandments are not grievous. This is the love of God. If you love God, you prove that by keeping his commandments. Somebody objects and says, well, the word commandment sounds too much like legalism. But this is a word Jesus used. Jesus said, if you love me, keep my commandments. And John is reiterating here that evidence that we love God is that we keep his commandments. And the fact is, his commandments are not grievous. They're not burdensome. They don't wear us down like the commandments of the religionist of Jesus' day. And then it says we are to learn of him. Learn of him. The more we learn of him, the more we learn about him, the more we learn of his teachings, the more we learn of communion and fellowship with him, the greater our joy, the greater our blessing, the greater our rest. So we rest in him while we work. We learn. We learn to possess our possessions. And so we rest. We rest in him because we understand that the initial work is God's work. We just quoted Ephesians 2, 8, and 9. And then verse 10 says, for we are his workmanship, created in Christ Jesus unto good works, which God hath before ordained that we should walk in them. So the same God who saves us by his grace works in us. We are his workmanship. We are created in Christ Jesus in order to work. So a person that gets the idea, well, if salvation is by grace, if it's a gift, if it's what God does for me, I just float to heaven on a flowery bed of ease. That's totally contrary to the teaching of Scripture. As you find rest in Jesus Christ, then you find joy in his service, blessing and peace in serving him. We're to be alert in our service. Romans 13:11 says, and that knowing the time, that now it is high time to awake out of sleep. So if we talk to somebody who is a little sleepy and groggy with the attitude, I believe God has saved me and I'm going to live in heaven someday, but I don't have to be too much concerned about what goes on in this immediate situation now. He says, awake. It's high time to awake out of sleep, for now is your salvation nearer than when we believed. The night is far spent. The day is at hand. Let us therefore cast off the evil works of darkness and let us put on the armor of light. So if there tends to be a little sleepiness, just a little groggy, you're not alert, you're not awake, you're not zealous, you're not committed, you're not active in the service of God, here's the call to get out of that sleepy condition. You see, there's a work for us to do. Yes, when Jesus Christ died at the cross, he defeated sin, Satan, and death. But Satan is still active. The death fatal blow has been dealt, and one day Satan will be cast into the bottomless pit and will suffer there forever. But right now, we still have the old Adamic nature. Even though you're a new creature in Christ Jesus, the old Adam nature is there. The flesh still has to be dealt with, and Satan is our great enemy. 1 Peter 5:8 says, "Be sober, be vigilant, because your adversary, the devil, as a roaring lion, walketh about, seeking whom he may devour." Now, what are you to do about that? Just spend time talking about it? No, that's dreadful to think about. Got a real adversary. That's kind of frightening to think he's going about as a roaring lion. He's not just roaring to be making a noise. He's seeking whom he may devour. What's to be your response? Whom resist steadfast in the faith. You resist him. You don't just acknowledge his existence. You don't just pray for protection. You resist him. How do you resist the devil? Well, you resist looking at those things that he would bring before you that would stir the lust of the flesh. You resist him by not involving yourself with those that will influence you and lead you down the wrong path. You resist him by not reading a lot of material that it becomes evident he's the promoter of it. Resist the devil, knowing that the same afflictions are accomplished in your brethren that are in the world. The Christian's journey is not a smooth path where there's no conflict. The enemy must be resisted. The enemy is real. And that's why we go on to see that in Ephesians chapter 6, we're told to be prepared. Be prepared for the warfare. This is war. If you say, "I'm following Jesus Christ, I believe I'm a Christian," but you haven't been awakened to the fact that there is a war going on, you're in a dangerous place. Ephesians 6:10, "Finally, my brethren, be strong in the Lord and in the power of his might." Now, that's key. How are you going to be strong? Not in yourself, because in ourselves we are weak. We're going to be strong in the Lord in the power of his might. "Therefore, put on the whole armor of God, that you may be able to stand against the wiles of the devil." The devil uses all kinds of trickery and subtle attempts to deceive and confuse and lead people down the wrong path. But you need to be able to stand against the wiles of the devil. "For we wrestle not against flesh and blood, but against principalities." See, this is a major situation here. This isn't just something on a little local level between you and some of the things that might distract you. We're wrestling against principalities, against powers, against the rulers of the darkness of this world, against spiritual wickedness in high places. You see then why you need the strength of the Lord. You need his blessing to be able to stand. Well, he's provided something for you to be able to stand successfully. "Wherefore, take unto you the whole armor of God, that you may be able to withstand in the evil day, and having done all to stand." Stand, therefore. Read that passage. You can't overlook the fact that three times he says stand. He's intending for you not to cave in, not to give up, not to fold, but to stand. Stand. "Stand, therefore, having your loins girt about with truth, having on the breastplate of righteousness and your feet shod with the preparation of the gospel of peace, and above all taking the shield of faith, wherewith ye shall be able to quench the fiery darts of the wicked." Satan is going to hurl fiery darts, darts that will cause you to doubt and fear and tremble and worry, but you need to have the shield of faith that you can withstand them, and take the helmet of salvation, that which will influence how you think, having your mind renewed, as we're told in Romans chapter 12, verse 1, and the sword of the Spirit, which is the Word of God. We need desperately not just prayer. Paul goes on to talk about the importance of prayer in that same passage, but we need the Word of God to guide us, to influence us, to permeate our thinking. And so as we work in his kingdom, we find rest. We find rest in what he has done. He's made us a new creature. If any man be in Christ, he's a new creature. Old things are passed away. Behold, all things have become new. He's delivered us from the bondage in which we were held by nature. Romans 6:13 says, "For sin shall not have dominion over you, for you're not under law, but under grace." Doesn't mean that the old nature is eradicated, but it means that now, by the power of the Holy Spirit in you, you're not a slave to sin. It's not going to have dominion over you. So we rest in him because of what he has done. We rest in him because of his ongoing work. It's not just what he did for us at the cross or what he did for us in regeneration, but he continues to work in us. Philippians 2:12, "Wherefore, my beloved, as ye have always obeyed, not as in my presence only, but now much more in my absence, work out your own salvation with fear and trembling." Now, if somebody just read that without seeing the rest of the passage, they might come to the conclusion, well, looks like salvation is not by grace after all. You've got to work for it. You've got to attain it. But notice the rest. "For it is God which worketh in you both to will and to do of his good pleasure." Work out your salvation. God gives you the salvation, and now you're to work it out. Work it out, understanding you're not on your own. You're not left to your own strength, plans, ingenuity, but God is working in you. Isn't that encouraging? He works in you both the will and to do of his good pleasure. You have a desire to serve him. You have a desire to honor him. That very desire is a result of his work. He works in you to will and to do. So it's not just a matter of talking about it and saying, here's what I believe and here's what I ought to do, but doing it. And you're able to do it as you're enabled by his power and his grace. We rest in his promises. Now, I said earlier that God gave a promise to Joshua that enabled him to have peace and rest in his own mind and heart as he went out on the battlefield. And that promise was, "I will never leave you nor forsake you." And God has given you that same promise. Hebrews chapter 13, verse 5. "I will never leave thee nor forsake thee." So sometimes this battle gets rough. Sometimes Satan has been our accuser and cast us down. Many things come to discourage us. But here's what holds us up. "I, says the Lord, will never leave you. No matter what happens, I will never leave thee nor forsake thee." And then we're reminded in 1 John 4:4, "Ye are of God, little children, and have overcome them, because greater is he that is in you than he that is in the world." Sometimes it looks like the world has the upper hand. You observe what comes your way through the media for the most part these days, and it's very contrary to the truth of God's word. Very troubling and disturbing. But here he says, "He that's in you, the Spirit of God dwelling in you, is greater than he that's in the world." And furthermore, we rest in this labor because we know that the labor is not in vain. Nothing more frustrating than to have a task to perform and you get nowhere. You just think, this was a total waste of time. Why did I get involved in this anyway? But you see, in this matter of serving God, you have the assurance that your labor is not in vain. 1 Corinthians 15:58, "Therefore, my beloved brethren, be ye steadfast, unmovable, always abounding in the work of the Lord." Not just at it half-heartedly, but abounding in the work of the Lord, "for as much as you know that your labor is not in vain in the Lord." Joshua chapter 11, verse 15, "So did Joshua. He left nothing undone of all that the Lord commanded Moses." What a testimony. Joshua didn't leave anything out. whatever had been commanded of the Lord through Moses and that which came directly to him as well, he performed it. He didn't complain about it. He didn't murmur. He didn't say, Lord, this is more than I can handle. And the Lord had to give him unusual strength. Think about him on one occasion we read where he was traveling all night. The terrain was rough. He was going uphill, up all night to get to the battle so he was ready to fight the enemy the next morning. God was with him. And God has promised to be with us when we do explicitly what he has enjoined us to do. He had peace and rest in knowing that what he was doing was not in vain. It was pleasing to God. And in heaven, we will enjoy rest while we work. That's what we're talking about in this message. Resting while you work. Well, we like to think about it being a time of rest, and it will be. Revelation 14, 13. Blessed are they that die in the Lord from henceforth, yea, saith the Spirit, they may rest, that they may rest from their labors, and their works do follow them. So it's clearly indicated that when they arrive in heaven, they will rest from the labors that they were involved in here. But they're not going to just be floating around on a cloud. They're not going to get bored. They're not going to be doing nothing. Revelation 7:15 says, therefore are they before the throne of God and serve him day and night in his temple. And he that sitteth on the throne shall dwell among them. They're going to serve him day and night. But it's not a wearisome task. It's not something that they're longing to be delivered from. Yes, there is rest at the end of the journey when we finish our labors here. But there is perfect, joyous labor that we will perform even in heaven. The old hymn says, O land of rest, for thee I sigh. When will the moment come when I shall lay my armor by and dwell with thee at home? We'll work till Jesus comes. We'll work till Jesus comes, and we'll be gathered home. Now, a later version, the words got changed from work to wait. I don't know if somebody thought there might be confusion here, and if we leave the word work in, somebody will think you're working your way to heaven. Well, it's not by works of righteousness that we're saved, but according to his mercy. But there is a place for work. And so the song in its original form is perfectly acceptable. We'll work till Jesus comes. Yes, we long for that time to be at rest with him. O land of rest, for thee I sigh. So fact is that we both wait and work. We're waiting in fond anticipation, in joyous hope that Jesus Christ is coming back. We rest in the finished work of Jesus Christ. We rest in the fact that his work was a success. We rest in his promise that he will return. But while we're resting, we're working. Over there, we will indeed lay our armor by, because there will be no more battles. There will be work, but no more battles. We'll serve the great King, Jesus Christ. All the battle's over. No more attacks, but joy and peace in serving him forever. May we today possess our possessions. Find that peace that Jesus speaks of. Come unto me, all ye that labor and are heavy laden, and I will give you rest. May we rest in the finished work of Jesus Christ. Rest in the promises of God. Rest in the fact that he is working in us both the will and to do of his good pleasure. But work diligently, working out our salvation, willing to serve and sacrifice every day that we live to the praise and glory of Jesus Christ.

In today's message, Lasser Bradley Jr. has reminded us that the Christian life is one of both rest and labor, resting in what Christ has accomplished while diligently serving Him day by day. May we find our peace in His promises, our strength in His power, and our joy in His service, knowing that our labor in the Lord is not in vain. Thank you for listening to today's broadcast, and until next time, may the Lord richly bless you all.

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1: Hello, I'm Daryl Orman, the pastor at First Baptist Church of Stuart. We're delighted that you've joined us today for our broadcast. 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

0: So today we want to mention a couple of things. If you're our guest today, we'd like to invite you to fill out this little form in the Hart publication and turn that in the offering a little later. We'd also like to invite you to life groups on Sunday morning at 9:15. And we will be concluding our breakfast at the end of May for the summer. So if you're hungry, you better eat the next 2 or 3 weeks. And then we'll take a break for the summer. And so that'll get us back on our regular schedule with our life group. So I want to encourage you to come and take part in that with us this summer. This Tuesday is our senior adult luncheon, and we've got Carl Toth Jr. as our speaker. He's the maker of the Maker's Box, which is a box for children that they try to distribute pretty much all over the world, kind of like a small version of Samaritan's Purse shoe boxes. And he'll be speaking in our luncheon, and a special music from our own John. John, let's give John a hand. Where is he? There he is on the drums. John's going to be leading us in our music, he and Darren. And so I want to encourage you to, and we will be eating Holy Bird fried chicken. So I want to encourage you to come and take part in that with us. As you may be aware, our Wednesday nights, Wana's concluded. Our Wednesday night dinners have concluded for the summer. So I just want to make you aware of that. And then if you'll look inside, there's our widows and widowers have a fellowship dinner at the Southern Pig and Cattle on Friday at 6 p.m. I want to encourage you to take part in that and be in prayer for our student ministry and our vacation Bible school coming up. Allison, do we need any more workers? Where is Allison? We do. You want to talk about that?
1: Do Bible lesson. We do crafts. We do snack. We do games. We do a little program for missions. And each one has a different location on our campus. So we need people to take the children from one location to the next and just kind of hang with them while they're marching, while they're walking, while they're moving from place to place, needing some guidance from adults. So that's basically what we need.
0: Amen. No, you're welcome. Allison is the greatest VBS director. Let's give her a hand. Really loves Jesus, faithful, shows up for everything, especially children. And we praise the Lord for her and everything she does. So today I'd like to share with you a lady from the Old Testament that, to be honest, I was trying to think if I've ever spoken on her before. And a great, great woman. In fact, one of the best examples of a prayer warrior in the Bible. And we're talking about Hannah. Hannah was Elkanah's second wife. Peninnah was the other wife. And Hannah, super godly woman, but barren for a lot of her adult life, could not have children. And in the society of that day, there was a great stain and like a discrimination against her because of her barrenness and her inability to give birth. And in that society, that was one of the premier sources of esteem for a lady, was her ability to give birth. And so Hannah was barren, and what compounded the whole situation was Peninnah actually made fun of her and mocked her year after year after year with her barrenness and really drove it in on her. And so if you've got your Bible, turn with me to 1 Samuel chapter 1, and we'll pick up the story as we see that Elkanah made his sacrifice. And then he took portions of that meat, which was the common practice, and he gave it to his family. So first he gave to Peninnah, his wife, and to all her sons and all her daughters. And then to Hannah, he would give a double portion because he loved Hannah. She was the heartthrob of his life, but the Lord had closed her womb. And so we see in this story and the rivalry that was there. And we see also that Hannah was in great, great grief over her inability to have children. And it just continually compounded year after year after year. And so then Elkaniah was talking to her, and she was weeping. She wouldn't eat each year annually as it became a time to make the sacrifice and to rehearse the family and all of that. And so Elkaniah said to her, "Hannah, why do you weep and why do you not eat? Why is your heart sad? Am I not better to you than 10 sons?" And so here's a husband. Of course, you ladies know husbands always try to fix things. They're not maybe the best listeners at times. And God wired us that way. You have to recognize that. And so a lot of times you say, if I've got a problem, I'm not going to talk to my husband about it. I'm going to talk to my best lady friend, because she'll listen. She'll listen and she'll understand. Where as soon as you share with your husband, he starts giving you remedies, answers, here's what you need to do, suggestions, and all of that. And so here we see that Hannah was just really, really concerned and did not feel like Elkaniah could help her. And he said, "I don't understand this. You know, I love you. I love you in a double way, more than anything else, and actually more than my other wife and her children, and yet you feel this way." So let's pick up the story in verse 9 and look at it. "Then Hannah rose after eating and drinking in Shiloh. Now Eli the priest was sitting on the seat by the doorpost of the temple of the Lord." Now Eli had been the high priest for 40 years. And yet he was backslidden. He had lost his zeal for God. His two sons were immoral. They were wicked. And they were defiling the temple with their behavior. And just they're a real problem family. And yet he was still the designated man of God. So here he is at the temple in Shiloh. And she was greatly distressed, praying to the Lord and weeping bitterly. And she made a vow and said, "O Lord of hosts, if thou will indeed look on the affliction of thy maidservant and remember me and not forget thy maidservant, but will give thy maidservant a son, then I will give him to the Lord all the days of his life, and a razor shall never come on his head." Now it came about as she continued praying before the Lord that Eli was watching her mouth, and he was hard of hearing. Are any of you experiencing that? Have to repeat things, what'd you say? You know, on and on it goes. And so he was in that condition, and she was praying fervently, but he could only see her mouth moving. So as for Hannah, she was speaking in her heart. Only her lips were moving, but her voice was not heard. So Eli thought she was drunk. He thought she was inebriated. And Eli said to her, "How long will you make yourself drunk? Put away your wine from you." But Hannah answered and said, "No, my lord, I'm a woman oppressed in spirit. I have drunk neither wine nor strong drink, but I have poured out my soul before the Lord. Do not consider your maidservant as a worthless woman, for I have spoken until now out of my great concern and provocation." Then Eli answered and said, "Go in peace, and may the God of Israel grant your petition that you have asked of him." And she said, "Let your maidservant find favor in your sight." So the woman went her way and ate, and her face was no longer sad. And then they arose early in the morning and worshiped before the Lord and returned again to their home in Ramah. And Elkaniah had relations with Hannah, his wife, and the Lord remembered her. And it came about in due time that Hannah had conceived and that she gave birth to a son and that she named him Samuel, saying, "Because I have asked him of the Lord." Samuel means I've asked and received from the Lord. And then the man Elkaniah went up with all his household to offer the Lord the yearly sacrifice and pay his vow. But Hannah did not go up, for she said to her husband, I will not go up until the child is weaned. Then I will bring him that he may appear before the Lord and stay there forever. So here's a woman that said, oh God, oh Lord, if you hear my prayer and give me a son, I will give him back to you. And here's how godly she was. How many of you have made vows to God or promises to God and you haven't kept them? Lord, if you save them, if you do this, if you give me a job, if you do that, then I'll do this. And then you didn't do it. How many soldiers in the field have said, Lord, they're under fire, their comrades are dying all around them, and they've said, save my life, and I'll dedicate it to you. And then as soon as they're out of it, no deal. Well, here's this godly woman, Hannah, and she made this appeal. And here's how strong she was in her commitment to God. Here's a little nursing baby. And she said, I'm not going up to the temple till he's weaned because I'm going to leave him there. I'm taking him. I'm fulfilling my vow as soon as I possibly can. And she did. And she committed Samuel to the Lord, and she left him with Eli to grow in the Lord and to serve the Lord. And then in Scripture it says that she would, as he was growing up, she would make him little, probably priestly-like uniforms, tunics, and every year she would take them to him and continually keep and watch over him, praying for him, interacting with his life as he grew. And we know from Scripture that the influence of this godly woman made one of the greatest prophets that ever lived. Samuel was the first one to ordain a king over Israel, the very first king, Saul. He warned the children of Israel, don't ask for a king. Let God be your king. And they insisted on it. And he said, well, God's going to tell you what's going to happen. This king is going to have all these servants attending him. He's going to plant his own crops. He's going to have his own palace. He's going to have entourages, trumpeteers blowing and people announcing, running before him. And it's all going to be about him and take some of the distraction and take some of the glory from God. And sure enough, that's what happened with Saul after the people insisted. And God said, let them have what they're asking for. And then right after that, we know the story that he also later anointed David and said, David, you're going to be the new king, a new godly king. In fact, God himself said, David, a man after my own heart. So this young man that was born out of answered prayer became one of the greatest, godliest men who's ever lived on earth. And we see that he never retracted from his commitment to God, Samuel, and his desire for truthfulness and his boldness in the Spirit of God. Even when David later was sinning, and sometimes in public ways, Samuel went to him and confronted him and said, you are the man, stuck his finger in his face and told him the truth. We need that. We need that in a desperate way. And so we see Hannah. Now let's look at some aspects of Hannah. How did this woman produce this result? How did this woman develop, and what was her prayer life like? It can be a great example for us. First of all, Hannah conveyed deep emotions in her prayers. We see that in verses 9 through 11, and then in verse 15. Then Hannah rose after eating and drinking in Shiloh. Now, Eli the priest was sitting on the seat by the doorpost of the temple, and she was greatly distressed, praying to the Lord, and weeping bitterly. And then she made a prayer, and she made her vow in her prayer. And then in verse 15, Hannah answered and said, no, my Lord, I am a woman oppressed in spirit, I have drunk neither wine nor strong drink, but I have poured out my soul before the Lord. A godly praying woman, Susanna Wesley, was that, and her two sons shook the world, John and Charles Wesley. Half the hymns in the old hymn books were written by them. They shook Europe and then influenced the United States in our awakenings. They became the founders of the Methodist Church, the old conservative soul-winning Methodist Church. And we see this woman, they said about their mother, John and Charles, we'd wake up in the morning and we would hear our mother crying and praying and agonizing with God over us. What an amazing thing for young people to experience that. Godly mothers are so important. How many mothers are even aggressive in attending church and influencing their children to attend church? How many mothers now can the kids say, when I'm at home, I hear my mother praying, I hear my mother reading scripture, I see the walk of Christ in my mother? It's so important, so important. And we see that with Hannah in the deep emotions of her prayers. And she's got good company. Jesus conveyed deep emotions in his prayer times as well. In Matthew 26, beginning in verse 38, then Jesus said to them, my soul is deeply grieved to the point of death. Remain here and keep watch with me. And he went a little beyond them and fell on his face and prayed, my Father, if it is possible, let this cup pass from me, but not as I will, but as thy will be done. And we see also in Luke chapter 22, verse 44, that the scriptures describe Jesus' prayer this way. And being in agony, he was praying very fervently, and his sweat became like drops of blood falling upon the ground. And we see Hannah prayed in that style. David conveyed deep emotions. We see that in Psalm chapter 6, verses 6 and 7. I am weary with my sighing. Every night I make my bed swim. I dissolve my couch with my tears. My eye has wasted away with grief. It has become old because of all my adversaries. And we see that King David wept at night, prayed, talked to God, and travailed in his spirit. And let me ask you, and for you to rehearse in your life, in your mind, how many of you can say, I remember times in my life where I've been broken in prayer, where I've literally been weeping in prayer. It's been fascinating for me in my life as a believer since I was 18, that at times when I sense the presence of the Lord, the abiding presence, it can be a prayer time, it can be me worshiping sometimes in my vehicle, driving around, and sense the presence of the Lord, and he just squeezes my heart and just tear up sensing the presence of God. We've had services like that in the past 30 years. There's been times where we could sense the abiding presence of Christ, breaking hearts. Our first and second and third awakenings were characterized with that, with broken people and people travailing in their spirit. And so we see this with Hannah. Secondly, Hannah made commitments to God in her prayers. We see that in verse 11. She made a vow. And she said, if you will look on the affliction of your maidservant and remember me and not forget me, and if you will give me a son, I will give him to the Lord all the days of his life. So she made this commitment to God in her prayer that she would give her son to God. She would separate her son to holiness in verse 11. It's interesting. There's a church in Kansas, and when they built it, they took one of the children and had them, when they were pouring the sidewalk, they had one of the children, a small one, almost a toddler, walk right through the wet cement barefooted. And so for the rest of the life of that church, you could see little footprints going to church, going up the sidewalk, heading to the front of the church to go to church. And Scripture says, raise up a child in the way they'll go, and when they're old, they'll not depart from it. And this is important for us. Are your children committed to Christ? Are they committed to church? Are they committed to prayer, discipleship, tithing, witnessing, living for the Lord Jesus? Are your children committed? Oftentimes parents will say, well, I can't make them go to church. They make them go to school. They make them go to the doctor. In some cases, they make them play sports. Is it not more important to ingrain in their life the importance of worshiping God? Can I hear an amen? So, I mean, when people say that, well, I can't make them go to church. Well, you make them do everything else. How many children naturally brush their teeth? I mean, you make them do that. You know, years ago, we had one of our young moms come to me. She had two sons, and she was a divorcee. Her husband had left her. He was lost, carnal. And these two sons, the youngest one had such a heart for God. And the mom came to me after church one Sunday. In fact, it was over in the Glassed In Welcome Center next door. And she came up to me, and she was talking to me, and she said, Pastor, I'm so concerned for little Bobby. And I said, well, what's wrong with Bobby? Well, he gets up every morning. First thing, he kneels by his bed. He opens his Bible. He reads. He prays. He cries. He's praying all day long. When he gets home from school, the first thing he does, he goes in his room. He kneels by his bed. He opens his Bible. He reads it. He prays. He cries. He does that pretty much off and on the whole time he's home all night till he goes to bed. What's wrong, and should I be concerned? I said, well, actually, I would say you should be concerned that he's going to get over it. You should be concerned that someday he's going to quit doing that. And sure enough, he did it probably about a month or so, and then he started gradually falling out of it. And I said, you should encourage him to be talking to God, to be reading the Word, to be seeking Christ. Years ago, we had a family in our church, and their son, they had one son, and their son was in our youth group, and he started telling his dad, I want to become a youth pastor. And his dad was a businessman in the area, and so the dad came to him, and he said, I don't know about this youth pastor thing. How much is there any money in being a youth pastor? And I said, that's the wrong question. That's the wrong question. And he said, I don't know if I should encourage him in that or not, or maybe encourage him in business like I'm in. And I said, I want to tell you, encourage him to follow God. Encourage him to be all out for Jesus. And if God's calling him, encourage him to do that. Well, he didn't encourage him to do that. And now he's a young man, a grown man, and the dad can't tie him up and throw him into church. And he said, I made the biggest mistake. I should have encouraged him. So I just want to say to all of you, encourage. Now you say, well, my kids are grown and gone. Encourage your grandkids. Well, my grandkids are grown and they hardly come. Encourage your great grandkids. Get them on your knee and pray for them and tell them to live for Jesus. Tell them you're going to be great in the kingdom of God. It is so foolish for us to totally be enamored and in love with this life and the things of this life to the detriment of the spirituality of our children and grandchildren. That's what lasts forever. If you want to be wise, like Hannah was, Hannah said, I'm going to esteem you, Lord. And by the way, even though Eli was a carnal priest and had long since missed his mark, God still honored his prayers for Hannah and honored him as a man of God. And we see this commitment. She made a vow, a commitment to God, and she followed through. Then next, Hannah continued in her prayers. We see that in verse 7 and in verse 12. In verse 7, it says it happened year after year that she went and she prayed. And then verse 12, now it came about as she continued praying before the Lord. She continued in her prayers. I just want to encourage you to do the same thing. Continue in your prayers. Next, we see that Hannah was humble in her prayers. If you've got a pen, I'd like to encourage you to underline these through the passage. If you'll look in verse 14, three times she says, I'm a maidservant. Look on the affliction of thy maidservant, verse 11. Remember and not forget thy maidservant, verse 11. Wilt thou give thy maidservant a son, verse 11. And then if you look on down in the passage, in verse 16, do not consider your maidservant as a worthless woman. And then again in verse 18, let your maidservant find favor in your sight. She was humble. She was not, I'm the wife of a wealthy man, and we give big sacrifices here at the temple. She was not anything like that. She was humble before God. Lord, I'm your maidservant. I'm your servant. I'm the servant of the Lord. And so the same thing should be in our lives where we say, I'm the servant of Christ. In my first church, there was a dear godly lady, a silver-haired lady. And this particular lady just had the super servant heart. And we had a racetrack chaplain over at Calder Racetrack who was on dialysis and had to go a couple times a week for dialysis. And our dear lady, a senior lady in our church, would get in her car, her expense, and go pick up Cliff Holsom, the chaplain, and drive him to dialysis twice a week. Now, Cliff had family in the area. His wife was still alive, although she was older and a little bit infirm. But she, our lady just made this commitment to continually do this. And so I was talking to her one time and I said, you know, you're paying for all the gas. It's a lot of time in your week each week, you know, and that he's got family that can do that. And she said, he is a man of God. He's a chaplain. It's the least I can do to serve Jesus with all that Jesus has done for me. And we see this attitude of humility. Others first, Christ first, then others, then myself. And we see that with Hannah and her commitment to this. James 4:6 says, but he gives a greater grace. Therefore, it says, God is opposed to the proud, but gives grace to the humble. Do you want the grace of God in your life? Then you humble yourself before God. God, I'm not worthy. I constantly in my prayer life try to rehearse, Lord, I know I can't tell you anything. Lord, I know I can't inform you about anything. And Lord, I'm amazed that you even listen to me. I'm amazed that you recognize me. We need to take a position where he is everything and we are nothing, or we're very low in our own eyes. We need to take that position with him. Hannah did. Lord, I'm just your maidservant. That's all I am. Then we see also that she was undaunted in her prayers, verses 12 through 16. She continued praying. She was speaking in her heart. And then we see on down in it, how long will you be drunk, Eli said to her. And she said, no, my Lord, I'm not drunk. I've not drinking anything. I have poured out my soul before the Lord. She was fearless and not intimidated. She was courageously resolute to pray to God. In spite of, she was being vilified for her barren condition. She was considered second class. And that would have been the other women at the temple also would have felt that way toward her. They would have taken a low view of her as God is not blessing you. God is cursing you. You can't have children. And yet, in the midst of all that, she never, every year, when they made their trek to the temple in Shiloh, every year she went. Every year she prayed and continued in her prayers. She was undaunted. She was courageously resolute in her prayers. We see an example of that with Daniel. And Daniel, as you know, was carried into captivity, Babylonian captivity, he and other Jewish people and leaders. And we see that he was a part of the court of the wise men. And in chapter 6, verse 7 and verse 10, we see that the king had made a command that everyone was to worship at a certain time, to worship an idol of him. And they were to pray to it. And they weren't to pray to any other gods. They weren't to talk to anyone else. They were to pray to this idol. And in chapter 6, verse 7, it says, all the commissioners of the kingdom, the prefects, the satraps, the high officials, and the governors were consulting together that the king should establish a statute and enforce an injunction that anyone who makes a petition to any god or man besides you, O king, for 30 days shall be cast into the lion's den. And then verse 10, we see Daniel's response to that in his resolution, his undaunted commitment to prayer. Now, when Daniel knew that the document was signed, he waited until it was official. He entered his house, now in his roof chamber. He had windows open toward Jerusalem. And he continued kneeling on his knees three times a day, praying and giving thanks before his God as he had been doing previously. Let me ask you, what would it take for you not to worship anymore? What if the state of Florida or the United States or Martin County said it's illegal for you to assemble and worship? I would come anyway. In fact, with COVID, we were told to do that. We were told to shut down. So one Sunday, me, Darren, and Andrew met here with our sound man, and we, with Jim, and we produced a YouTube, Facebook service. It's the first time we ever did that. And so I preached, they sang, played, and we did all that and taped it and we put it into social media. And I said, this is just not right. God says in Scripture, forsake not the assembling of yourselves together. We're not to forsake that. So the very next Sunday, we started drive-in church. And we had a glorious time. How many of you took part in drive-in church? Didn't you enjoy that? We had a joyous time out there. Well, the government had said, you know, you're not to assemble. And we assembled out there. We pulled in all of our cars. We had it such a wonderful time with it. As you know, there was a shortage of toilet paper. So everybody that brought a guest, they got a roll of toilet paper and their guests got a roll of toilet paper. And when we were recognizing the guests, the visitors, we would say, everyone that got a roll of toilet paper, hold it out the window of your car, and we'd all honk our horns. And there was like a month or so that there was only us and one other church in Martin County that were assembling in any form. And then there were months and months that other churches didn't meet at all. And that happened across the nation, across the world. Well, we see here that there was a law passed, a statute, that Daniel was not to pray to anyone but this statue of the king. What did he do? He opened his windows toward Jerusalem. He went to the windowsill and he knelt three times a day. So all of his enemies, the other secular wise men, the emperor cult, could watch him and look through the window. He didn't hide it. In fact, he waited until it was official. And then he said, let me tell you, some of you here work for our local government. If they say you're not to pray in Jesus' name, how should you pray? You should pray in Jesus' name. I've been praying for years for these county commissions, city commissions, school board meetings, down in Broward County and then up here. And I've constantly gotten these regulations. Don't pray in Jesus' name. Don't say this. Don't do that. I'll be honest with you, in all the years I've gotten them, I've never read them. If they're calling on me to pray as a Baptist pastor and a born-again believer, I'm going to pray in Jesus' name. Jesus' precious name. And you should do the same. In my devotions this week, we had the apostles under the rule of the Jewish leadership and the Roman leadership saying you're not to speak in the name of Christ publicly ever again. And Peter and the apostles said, you be the judge. Is it right for us to obey men or God? We're going to obey God. And they went right out into the middle of the town square and started preaching Christ again. Right in the, they didn't hide it. They didn't go off in the woods somewhere. Right in the middle, they took it straight on. And beloved, we see that Hannah was undaunted in her prayers. And even though there was this scorn that surrounded her, and even from the high priest at first thinking she was drunk, she just pressed on. She continued on. And then we see that Hannah gave glory to God for her answered prayers. In chapter 2, we don't have time to get into it, but chapter 2, if you want to read it at home this week or today, is a glorious prayer that Hannah prayed in great detail. But we see that she gave glory to God, and this is verses 19 and 20. Then they arose early in the morning and worshiped before the Lord and returned again to the house in Ramah. And Elkanah had relations with Hannah, and the Lord remembered her. And it came about in due time after Hannah had conceived that she gave birth to a son, and she named him Samuel, saying, because I have asked him of the Lord. She glorified God. And then finally, Hannah rewarded God with her answered prayers. And we see that she gave him to the Lord in verses 27 and 28 of our passage. Then they slaughtered the bull and brought the boy to Eli. And she said, oh, my Lord, as your soul lives, my Lord, I'm the woman who stood here beside you praying to the Lord. For this boy I prayed, and the Lord has given me my petition, which I ask of him. So I have dedicated him to the Lord. As long as he lives, he is dedicated to the Lord. And he worshiped the Lord there. We see that this is important that she followed through, that she kept her commitment to God. And then in chapter 2, verse 21, and the Lord visited Hannah. She conceived and gave birth to 3 sons and 2 daughters, and the boy Samuel grew before the Lord. So she actually had 5 other children because God just opened her up and blessed her immeasurably. She would have tied Rebecca for the most kids if she'd have been here Sunday. And we see that God blessed her in a supernatural way, and he poured his spirit out upon her. In James chapter 4, verses 2 and 3, it talks about answered prayer, and it talks about God's view of it, and it talks about problems when we're not answered. He said, you lust and do not have, so you commit murder. And you are envious and cannot obtain, so you fight and quarrel. You do not have because you do not ask. You ask and you do not receive because you ask with wrong motives, so that you may spend it on your own pleasures. So God says that we're to pray in his will, we're to pray for his will, and we're to pray that his kingdom will be advanced. Let's bow together for a word of prayer. Father, thank you for the example of this godly mother. Thank you for Hannah.

0: speak to their hearts, to convict their hearts, to draw them to yourself. Father, I just want to ask you, Lord, to open their hearts to receive you. And I'd like to ask you right now, if you're watching or listening, or you're here, if you're not sure that Jesus Christ lives inside your life, that His Spirit is dwelling in you, please invite Him in right now and just say, Almighty God, please forgive me and cleanse me through the death of your Son. Please come inside my life. Please forgive me. Please live in me and through me by your precious Holy Spirit. Thank you, Lord, for saving me. Thank you for forgiving me. In Jesus' name, amen. Please be seated for just a moment, and I'd like to ask Will Blackwell if he could come forward. Will? Will just graduated, and he's moving toward anesthesiology. He's going to be knocking people out for a living. Will, you can knock me out anytime you want to, okay? And I want you, he just graduated, and we want to celebrate that. And anything you want to share with us? Are you going to witness to him before you knock him out?
1: Absolutely, yes.
0: Well, don't start with this question, if you were to die today. Don't start with that question. Not a good one. Yes. So tell us about how things are going. What are you doing next?
1: So I just graduated from FSU with a bachelor's in exercise physiology, and I'm going to NSU Orlando's campus in Orlando to study anesthesia. So I'm going to get my master's in anesthesia and be a certified anesthesiologist assistant. So like Pastor said, I'm going to be knocking people out, making sure they don't wake up during surgery.
0: My first colonoscopy. I'm laying there, and they put the mask on and start at 10 and go backwards. And I'm looking around, and there's like I was 40 years old, and there was a ring of these young nurses standing around looking at me. And they looked down, and the last thing I remember is they said, "Oh, a young one," like that. And I go, "Whoa," boom, gone. So, give them something to think about before they go out. Amen.
1: Yes, sir.
0: I want to remind y'all, Tuesday is our senior luncheon. And so come bring your best dishes to supplement our fried chicken, our holy bird. And we'll have a great time together. Fellowship Hall, 12 o'clock. And let's see what else. And then Dara is in the lobby marshaling our chocolates, please. Peanuts, there's a flat flat and a double flat. The flat flat's all peanuts. And then the double flat, the top's pecans, and the second row is cashews. So go grab one and enjoy. How many of you ladies like chocolate? Raise your hand. There's dark and milk. So, and if you're ever by Signature Sweets, Malik, his children are in our school. Thank him. He helped us with that, and we appreciate it. Will, can you dismiss us in prayer? Where are y'all going for lunch?
1: I think I'm going to make something for your mother.
0: Oh, you're making some? Yeah. What are you making?
1: Steak and shrimp.
0: Ooh, what time are you eating? Okay, lead us in prayer.
1: Thank you, Pastor. Pray with me, please. Dear Heavenly Father, we thank you for this time that we can gather together in fellowship, and we especially thank you for our mothers in the fellowship today. Thank you for the message that you've laid on Pastor's heart, and please help us all to go out this week and apply it. And in your name we pray, in Jesus' name.
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0: 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It has been a privilege to serve God here at First Baptist Church of Stewart for the past 22 years, and I am excited to see God at work in our church and school.
1: Hi, my name is John Demery, and I serve the First Baptist Church of Stewart through our outreach ministries. Our outreach ministry is about saving lives for eternity. It's also our way of getting involved with people outside the walls of our church. Some examples of some of our ministries are, one, the Feast of Plenty, which at Thanksgiving we serve our community with free Thanksgiving meals. And at Christmas time, we celebrate the birth of Jesus through a musical performed by our choir, and it's also free and open to the community. At Easter time, we celebrate the resurrection of Jesus by serving our community with food and games and fellowship, and of course, the Word of God. We are currently raising money for an indoor athletic facility, which will serve our church and our school and our entire community. And then throughout the year, we participate in other activities such as golf and fishing and hunting and women's and men's Bible studies. We also offer a program for young mothers called MOPS. The goals of our ministry is, of course, to reach people to come to the love of Jesus and to encourage them to join the family of God. And we ask you, won't you come and meet our family?
2: 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The program is designed to aid in the optimum development of students' emotional, social, intellectual, and spiritual capabilities. 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To schedule a tour, call us at 772-287-5161. For more information about our school, please visit us on Facebook or school website at www.fbcs-stewart.org. The Lord has placed an exciting vision in the hearts of our teachers, staff, school committee, and I am confident that He will continue to bring this to fruition. My family has been a part of First Baptist Church of Stewart for the past 20 years and has been richly blessed to be a part of this family. We would love for you to join us. May God bless you and your family.
3: My name is Tom Snipes, and I'm a member of First Baptist Church of Stewart. I am the Life Group Bible Study teacher for the senior adults. I've attended Bible study class all my life and have learned a lot about the Bible, but there's still a lot more I need to learn. I've heard some people say that the Bible is easy to understand. I'm not sure I agree with that because I find a lot in the Bible that I don't understand. That is why Life Group Bible Studies are so important. We all need to read and understand the Bible, and how can we understand it if we don't study it? As a teacher, I have to study hard if I'm going to effectively teach those in my class. Each Sunday, we study topics with life application and have question and answer time for discussion. As Christians, we need to grow spiritually, and the way we do that is to spend time studying the Scriptures. We enjoy studying the Bible with each other, and Sunday morning Life Group Bible Study is a valuable way to learn more about the Bible. Pastor Darrell asked me about 17 years ago if I would consider leading the senior adult Life Group class. I told him I would pray about it. I did pray about it, and God impressed upon me that I needed to say yes. In these 17 years, I have learned so much and have been blessed to lead this Life Group for the glory of God. I want to invite you to come and be a part of our Life Group Bible Studies, beginning at 9 o'clock each Sunday morning. We also have Life Group Studies for all ages. I do hope you will consider checking us out and experiencing our love for you and Jesus. I look forward to meeting you and making some new friends.
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6: 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Or if you'd like to mail, if you're analog like I am, if you could mail your gift to 201 West Ocean Boulevard, Stewart, Florida, 34994, and make that care of First Baptist Church of Stewart. 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We love you and thank God for you and look forward to hearing from you. And also, if you'd like a copy of our messages, just contact us as well. And for any gift, we'll be glad to send you a copy of one of our messages. Just request the title of the message, and we'll get that in the mail to you. God bless you. Thank you so much for worshiping with us. We love you, and thank God for you.
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8: 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I'm Rhett Palmer. 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

0: Imagine waking up tomorrow and realizing the whole world has gone quiet. No cars on the freeway. No voices next door. Stores locked. Phones unanswered. Not because it's a holiday, but because everyone is simply gone. You and your family are the only ones left. Overnight, you're living in a new world where the old routines don't apply and normal doesn't exist anymore. Well, that's a glimpse of what Noah faced when he stepped off the ark. The flood didn't just change the landscape, it changed everything. In Genesis chapter 9, God meets Noah on the other side of judgment with a fresh start, new boundaries, and a promise that would shape every generation to come. Welcome to the Sunday Sermon on Through the Bible with Dr. J. Vernon McGee. I'm Steve Schwetz, and before we begin our message, The New World, I want to announce that May is Letter Month. And you know, years ago, Dr. McGee started this tradition as really a special invitation for listeners to write and tell us what God's doing in their lives as we study the Word together. So let's celebrate a note from Glenn in Michigan. I've been on the Bible bus for what I believe is 25 years. During this time, many changes have taken place in my life, both good and challenging. But through all these, I have always looked forward to the daily message from Dr. McGee. I am a morning person, so I start each day with a cup of coffee, reading the scriptures for the day, and listening to the teaching of the Holy Spirit through Dr. McGee on the app. I have told many people about the program and will continue to do so. I know that God's Holy Spirit is also working on many people around the globe through this ministry, and I am so humbled to be a small part of this. Between the daily broadcasts and the Q&A and Sunday sermons, along with my local church family, my life is based in Jesus Christ, and I praise Him as my Savior and Lord. Well, Glenn, thanks so much for your partnership and your faithfulness. I'll keep a seat on the Bible bus reserved just for you. And how about you? You know we'd love to hear your story, too. Just send us a note through our app. You can also email BibleBus@ttb.org or write to Box 7100. Pasadena, California, 91109. In Canada, Box 25325, London, Ontario, N6C6B1, or leave a voicemail at 1-800-65-BIBLE. Let's pray. Father, thank you for meeting us in your word. And as we listen, would you give us understanding and then help us to trust you in every new season of our lives. In Jesus' name, amen. Here's the Sunday sermon on Through the Bible with Dr. J. Vernon McGee.
1: The subject today is the new world. If you will permit me this morning, I'd like to turn this sanctuary into a psychological laboratory. And I'd like to solicit your further cooperation in making an experiment here today. I would like to ask you to use your imagination for the next few moments. Suppose that you went to bed tonight as usual. It doesn't take much imagination for that, does it? But when you waked up in the morning, you discovered that every person had suddenly disappeared and been removed from your neighborhood. First of all, you found out that only you and your family were the ones that were left, your immediate family. You first noticed a death-like silence in your neighborhood. You went out and knocked on the door, your next-door neighbor. No one was there. You went down the block. You went around the block. In fact, you went through the community, and you found that there was no one there at all. The entire community was abandoned. You went and called your relatives that live in other sections of the city and the country. You received no answer at all. You called the police. There was no answer. You got in your car and you went down the freeway and you found out you were the only one on the freeway. And that's unusual. And it'll take imagination to do that, my friend. But you went up and down the freeways and you found out that Los Angeles was a ghost town. Stores were locked, offices were closed, and there was no smog. Suppose that you could fly a jet. Since we're using our imagination, let's go all the way. You went out to the international airport, and of course there's no one there, no planes taking off, no planes landing. You got in a jet, and you started around the world. You found out that Europe was vacated. Not a person was in Russia. Africa was absolutely vacant. The millions of India and China were gone. And then you found out that no one was in the islands of the sea. You returned to Los Angeles. When you got here, an angel announced to you that judgment had come and all had been removed and you were left. Actually, wouldn't you agree with me that you're in a new world? A world that's altogether different from the one that you live in today. Former regulations and relationships no longer prevail. Traffic laws, they could be, or would be, actually obsolete. You could drive down either side of the freeway. The traffic lights, if they were working, would mean nothing to you. And you could cross the street anywhere you please. You could burn trash in your backyard, and you could mix your garbage any way you wanted to. And there would be no income tax to pay. That'd be a new world. There'd be no fear of the atom bomb. There'd be no TV either. That would make it pretty lonesome for some folk. And there'd be no need to listen to a liberal news commentator play up a bunch of dirty beatniks marching in Berkeley, because they wouldn't be there. And you wouldn't have to listen to LBJ on TV or J.V. McGee on radio. You were in a new world. You'd be living in a new dispensation, and there'd be no seminary professor there to deny it was a new dispensation. For you, this is only an experiment. For Noah, it was an experience. For you, it's a flight in the imagination. For Noah, it was a fact of reality. What to you is just make-believe this morning. For Noah, it was a chapter out of life. Noah found himself in a new world. A new dispensation, if you please. It's a good word, Bible word, very meaningful. Now, you can change the label on it and call it something else, but the substance in the bottle is still the same. He has moved into a new world, altogether different world than he was in before. That he was in a world where there were millions of people, and there was a way of life, and now he's come into a world where he and his family are alone, and there's a new way of life. Now, I want us this morning to note several things. When Noah went ashore, he'd landed in a new world. Actually, he'd only gone probably a few hundred miles. And when this man got off the ark, it was unusual. Nothing quite like it. Now, I want you this morning to note some of the radical changes from the former status of this man and his family. First of all, we're told in verse 20 of chapter 8, "And Noah builded an altar unto the Lord, and took of every clean beast and of every clean fowl, and offered burnt offerings on the altar." Now, this is the first mention of the altar, and I think the reason is quite obvious. To begin with, when Adam and Eve left the Garden of Eden, there was an altar. But they didn't build it. God built that one. As they turned and looked back, they saw the cherubims looking down at the blood, the same thing that Moses had built in the tabernacle later on when he built the top of the ark, and it was cherubims looking down at the mercy seat. And there was that altar outside the Garden of Eden. And that's the altar that Cain and Abel went to. Cain did not bring a sacrifice that speaks of the fact that God is merciful to sinners. Abel did. We found that Noah, at the very beginning, he went to that altar. He was righteous. And that's the way a man was declared righteous, was by faith, doing what God had required. Now we find that after the flood, I think the Garden of Eden was pretty well rubbed out. I think that altar was destroyed. I believe that they landed probably 200 or 300 miles, certainly up the Tigris-Euphrates Valley from their original starting place, for the ark apparently drifted and floated inland. And so we find now that he makes an altar. That's the first thing that he does. For the very simple reason, this man was accustomed to come to God by bringing a sacrifice. And we find him coming to God in just that way. We find that he offered these clean animals. And you see now why he took clean animals into the ark, a larger number than he did of the others. It says in one place that he was to take on the ark two of every creature. And in chapter 7, verse 2, it says, "Of every clean beast thou shalt take to thee by sevens, the male and the female." So that the question then was raised, did he take two or did he take seven? Why, the fact of the matter is, he took seven of clean beasts. He took two of all other beasts. And the reason he took seven is because there was to be a sacrifice when he came off the ark. And if he'd only had two and offered them, then there'd been no clean beasts. Therefore, he took seven. And there was no inaccuracy at all as far as the Word of God is concerned. Now, he offered a sacrifice, and it was a burnt offering that he brought. If you'll notice, it says a sweet savor unto God. That's the burnt offering which speaks of the person of Christ. And do you note there was no sin offering? Up to the time of the giving of the law, there was no sin offering. You see, Paul makes it clear that without the law, there is no knowledge of sin. And that sin becomes transgression when you have the law. But when there is no law, then sin is still sin. Men sinned from Adam to Moses. But it wasn't transgression. Cain could murder his brother, and even God did nothing about it, because there's now no law. But now there is a law, and things have been changed. A new dispensation comes in, and there must be the sin offering. Therefore, my beloved, whether you know it or not, you're a sinner in God's sight. And Christ is the sacrifice, the burnt offering, and was until the giving of the law. And the burnt sacrifice speaks of his person, who he is, and what he did for us upon the cross, while that sin offering, non-sweet savor offering, speaks of the fact that he was made sin for us who knew no sin, that we might be made the righteousness of God in him. Now, we note that there's some other changes that are being made. We are told in the 9th chapter, verse 1, "And God blessed Noah and his sons and said unto them, Be fruitful and multiply and replenish the earth." Now, this man, Noah, if you will look at it for a moment, stood in the same position that Adam did. He becomes actually the head of the race again. And the very interesting thing is that the Scripture never enlarges upon that. You will never find anywhere in the Word of God where that's dwelt upon. Why? Because the Word of God is going to recognize, finally, that there are only two heads of the race. One in Adam, and the other that's in Jesus Christ. They are the head of the race. There is the first Adam, the last Adam, and even Noah, though he heads up the race again, he is not considered a head of the race as far as the Scripture is concerned. Now you'll notice that there's something else. "And the fear of you and the dread of you shall be upon every beast of the earth, and upon every fowl of the air, upon all that moveth upon the earth and upon all the fishes of the sea, into your hand are they delivered. Now, apparently, before the flood, all animals were domesticated. That is, they were domestic animals. That the fear of man and man's fear of animals did not exist at all. But after the flood, then you have actually the division of the animals. Those that are domesticated and those that are not domesticated animals, and animals that are difficult even to train. So that you have here something taking place in the animal world. And you have a great deal said here about the bringing forth of the animals from the ark. Evidently, Noah had no problem at all with them in the ark, but he did have a problem after the ark. There was the fear of man in the heart of the animal. Then you have another tremendous change that takes place. Every moving thing that liveth shall be meat for you, even as the green herb have I given you all things. Now this is entirely new. We find that here after the flood that man's given meat for food. Actually, before the flood, man was a vegetarian. And I think Scripture makes that abundantly clear. I'd be very careful of making anything of that, because if you feel like just being a vegetarian is all that's necessary, you need to recognize that it was a bunch of vegetarians that God destroyed in the flood. And if diet had anything in the world to do with it, then something certainly went awry there. May I say to you that it was a radical change that God gave meat to eat after the flood. And as far as the Word of God is concerned, it was not before. Then he makes this statement, but flesh with the life thereof, which is the blood thereof, shall ye not eat. Now you will find that there's a superstition back of the eating of animals in most countries. In India, for instance, as you know, it's tied up with the religion, tied up with Hinduism. And it goes even farther back than that to an animism that believe that when you ate an animal, you got the nature of the animal. Now, you hear some of the cultists say that you ought not to eat animals because you'll become rather beastly in your conduct, that it'll have that sort of an effect upon you. Well, that's mere superstition, of course, and it reveals the fact that those that are saying that are going back to this, which is at the very dawn of man in his superstitions as he got away from God. Now, when God gave it here, he's making clear that you're not to eat the blood, the life is in it. For a little later, he'll say the life of the flesh is in the blood, and I've given it to you upon the altar to make an atonement for your sins. That you are to respect the blood, because blood is life, and life must be surrendered as a penalty for sin. And that blood ultimately speaks of the fact that a Savior is coming, and that big fisherman, Simon Peter, said, it's precious blood. And that is the reason that it is forbidden here. And God later on included it in his law to these people. Now you move on down and find out he did something else. He says, whoso sheddeth man's blood, by man shall his blood be shed. For in the image of God made he man. Now we come to something that's entirely new. As we said before, when Cain slew his brother Abel, God did nothing about it. He actually put a mark on him and made it so that no one could touch this man. But now you've moved into something entirely new. God says, now I'm setting for man human government, and I'm giving man this privilege and responsibility that he's to maintain law and order, and he's to maintain it to the extent of taking human life when someone has taken another human life. May I say to you that that rule has never been abrogated, it's never been repealed, it's never been abolished, it's never been changed, it's never been altered, and it is still God's rule for human government today. And as men move away from God, they naturally are moving away from this, and you find today many of our states are repealing capital punishment. And today you're said to be an old fogey or an old timer or you're brutal or cruel if you believe in capital punishment. May I say to you, I'm still going to go along with God. I believe that capital punishment is Christian and is still God's order for this day in which we live. And it's no accident that when we live in a day when men get away from God and lawlessness abounds, the capital punishment. And it'll be abolished, and we have many people today that think that you're being kind if you're repealing. And someone says, well, it never deters crime. God never said that about it. God said, it is to speak of the fact that human life is precious because it's created in my image. That's the reason he gave it. He never said it was a reform measure. He never said it would accomplish something. He said it's a testimony to the fact that man is created in the image of God. And in a day when man thinks he's come from an animal and has no regard for human life, then they want to pass a law that would repeal it and abrogate it. Will you notice that even Paul says this in Romans, the 13th chapter, verses 3 and 4, for the rulers are not a terror to the good work, but the evil. Do you wish not to fear the authority? Be doing the good, and you will have praise from him, for he's a minister of God to thee for good. But if you are doing evil, be afraid, for not in vain does he wear the sword, for he is the minister of God, inflicting punishment under wrath upon the one practicing evil. And you see that God says here he wears the sword, not in vain. A sword, that which is used for execution, whatever it might be, is not to be just an image. It's not a fraternity pin. It's not a badge of an office. But it speaks of that which he is to use in punishing, if you please. We have men today in this nation and in the world who think that they are bigger and better than God. They want to be, they say, more kind than even the God of the Old Testament. Well, the God of the Old Testament is the God of the New Testament, and he's still God, and he did not die in this generation, if you please. Now, will you notice there's another change? And I will establish my covenant with you. Neither shall all flesh be cut off any more by the waters of a flood, neither shall there any more be a flood to destroy the earth. Now, God makes a covenant with Noah. And it's one of the many covenants that's in the Scripture. Some of them are conditional covenants. Some of them are unconditional. That means that God never required anything on the part of man when he made the covenant. There is the Edenic covenant. God put man in the Garden of Eden. And he made a covenant with him. He said, now you can eat of everything except one tree. And you're not to eat of that tree. And the day you eat of it, you'll die. Now, friends, you and I today are not in that dispensation. I trust that you are not living on the basis that you're to avoid eating a tree because you can eat anything. You and I are not under that condition at all. Only Adam was under it. And then when he came out of the Garden of Eden, he's in a different surrounding. He doesn't have to pay attention to trees anymore. He's in a different environment altogether. And there's a different relationship. God says, now if you do good, he said to Cain, if you'll do good. And if you want to live in the day of do-gooders, go back to the days of Cain. That was the day of the do-gooders. But you see, it was the do-gooders that were destroyed in a flood because it's not in man to direct his steps at all. And then you come to this covenant, the covenant God made with Noah, that he would not destroy the earth with a flood again. And then you can move on down. We'll talk about a covenant God made with Abraham. Then you'll find that God made a covenant with Moses. And then when they were ready to enter the land, God made a covenant with them about their occupancy of Palestine. He gave it to them as an everlasting possession. But obedience was the condition on which they occupied that land. Then you will find that God made a covenant with David. And that's the reason that the angel said he's born in the city of David, a Savior, because God's making good a covenant that he had made with David. And then you have God's covenant that he's made with the nation Israel. He's going to return them back to that land. He's going to make them an earthly people. And then God has made a new covenant. And that's the covenant he's made with you and me today. That when he gave his son to die, if we had trusted him, he'd save us. That's his covenant that he's made with this world today. And this covenant is one that's made in perpetuity, as the lawyers say. God said, this is the token of the covenant which I make between me and you and every living creature that is with you for perpetual generations. Now, the token of this covenant was, the bow shall be in the cloud. I will look upon it, that I may remember the everlasting covenant between God and every living creature of all flesh that is upon the earth. That flag, if you want to call it, that emblem, that fraternity pin, was the rainbow. God gave a token of this covenant in living color, and an everlasting color, if you please, a permanent one. And it would never need a new paint job. It would always be there as a reminder, not for man to see, but for God to see, if you please. And you will find that God, over in the book of Revelation, in the 4th chapter, and I'd like to turn and read that. He mentions when you get to heaven, the first thing you're going to see, and immediately I saw, I was in the Spirit, and behold, a throne was set in heaven. One sat on the throne, and he that sat was to look upon like a jasper, sardine stone, and there was a rainbow round about the throne, in sight like unto an emerald. In other words, the rainbow is still there, a reminder that God is a covenant-making and a covenant-keeping God. Now, Simon Peter, in his second epistle, he uses the flood and the days of Noah to point believers to the new world that is yet in the future. And I want to turn now to what Simon Peter had to say. Will you listen very carefully? He says, knowing this first, that there shall come in the last days scoffers, walking after their own lusts and saying, where is the promise of his coming? For since the fathers fell asleep, all things continue as they were from the beginning of creation. And you see, that is the thing that we hear today on every hand. It's the very thesis of evolution, is that you and I live in a universe that through billions of years of gradual change has taken place. The Word of God has said that there have been certain crises in the past. And it might be interesting for you to know this, that when they say we've dug down and found rocks that go back billions of years, don't you know that in the crisis that God brought upon this earth, that he could press into those rocks billions of years? He'd have no problem in that. Therefore, the Word of God teaches that in the past there have been two great crises as far as this earth is concerned. One is before man was ever put here, because when you move into the first chapter of Genesis, you find God having to separate the waters from the waters, for a flood then had covered the entire world. There had been some sort of a crisis here, and the Word of God does not let us in on what it is or what it was. Then you come to the flood. And the flood is another great crisis. Now, men are going to say at the last day, nothing's ever happened, nothing's going to happen. Things continue as they were from the foundation of the world. Now, God says something is going to happen. For this they willingly are ignorant of. Now, they'll all tell you that there's a tremendous thing that has taken place on this earth that has caused mountains to end up and seas to depart. For You can go to the top of Mount Wilson and pick up seashells. You can go to the plains of West Texas, and you can pick up all kinds of sea urchins, for I've done that. And they tell you today that that entire area was under the sea at one time. My friend, it wasn't a gradual thing. It was a tremendous crisis that came upon this earth. This they willingly are ignorant of, that by the word of God the heavens were of old, and the earth standing out of the water and in the water, whereby the world that then was, being overflowed with water, perished. And this is the world that was. You and I are living in a three worlds in one. It perished. That in the past. It went down in the flood, and Noah came out into something entirely new and different, with a different arrangement God made with him. Now you'll notice you and I live in the world that is, whereby the world that then was, being overflowed with water, perished, but the heavens and the earth, which are now, by the same word are kept in store, reserved unto fire against the day of judgment and perdition of ungodly men. And you and I are living in a world today will never be destroyed by water, but it will be destroyed by fire. Now there has been, as you know in the past, this has been ridiculed, that you couldn't burn up dirt, you couldn't burn up this earth, it'd be impossible to. May I say that's before the little Adam made his appearance on the scene and has become such a big fella. We know today that the very thing that Peter describes here is something that could be applicable to atomic fission. I'm not saying it is, because I think there's something in the future that's far and beyond greater than anything we know about this morning. But this gives you an idea that Simon Peter is not out on a limb when he's writing like this, but he's talking of something that is a scientific possibility. And now you have a world that's yet to come. But the day of the Lord will come as a thief in the night, in which the heavens shall pass away with a great noise, and the elements shall melt with fervent heat. The earth also and the works that are therein shall be burned up. And you and I are living in a world today that is to disappear. It's to be burned up. And a new earth, a new heavens, and a new earth will appear. So that the world that was, the world that is, and the world that will be, and that world will be a new world. Now you and I are living in a world, therefore today, that's moving to judgment, just as much as it was in Noah's day. Whether we are as close to it, I certainly don't know, and I do not think the wise ones of the earth know today. Our nation today has spent billions of dollars to postpone the crisis that is inevitable and that is coming upon this earth. The day of reckoning is inevitable. You cannot avoid it today. The comfortable pew is reluctant to hear it, but it's time, my beloved, that we recognize we're living in a world that's moving to judgment. The other night, I called attention to something John says in a very interesting way. He says this world that you and I live in is a world that's moving to judgment, but it's not the world that God created. It's another world. It's the world of Los Angeles. It's the world of the United Nations. It's the world of communism and false Christianity as we see it manifested today in this country. May I say to you, that's the world that's going to pass away. Notice how our Lord used language. He said in the 12th chapter of John's Gospel, "He that loveth his life shall lose it. He that hateth his life in this world shall keep it unto life eternal." This world. What world? This world. This present order of things. He's not through. In verse 31 of the 12th chapter, he says, "Now is the judgment of this world. Now shall the prince of this world be cast out." That's not the world he created. It's not the world of flowers and of birds and of beauty and of color. It's the world that men have made. That's the world that's moving to judgment. He called it this world. And will you notice, in chapter 13 of John, he began this upper room discourse. Now before the feast of the Passover, when Jesus knew that his hour was come, that he should depart out of this world. What world? This world. This world that crucified him. This world that rejects him today. This world that you and I live in today. This is the world that's moving to judgment. And I think that's what John meant when he said, love not the world, neither the things that are in the world. He's talking about this world that men have made, not the beauties of nature. I take a walk with my daughter's dog up in Eaton Canyon. I was up there yesterday just to sit down on a rock and look at the beauties of nature. That's his world. But when I got down into Pasadena and went into a stoa, I found out when I heard the language that was being spoken that I was in this world. It's passing away. We're told not to love it. There is a new world coming. The scripture says righteousness shall cover the earth as waters cover the sea. My friend, righteousness doesn't cover this world today. Righteousness means to act right, to do right, to think right, to be right with God. Things are not right in this world. Husbands do not treat their wives right, and wives do not treat their husbands right. Parents do not treat their children right, and children are not treating their parents right, and relatives are not treating each other right, and neighbors are not treating each other right, and business is not treating another business right, and one race does not treat another race right, and one government doesn't treat another government right. We don't need a great society. We need a new society, a new world, wherein dwelleth righteousness and peace and joy. And only Christ can bring that world in. In the meantime, God has a new covenant. A new covenant. We call it the New Testament. The better word is new covenant. God today is not looking upon the rainbow in the new covenant. He's looking upon the blood of the cross. And the only two colors that he wants to talk to you and me about are the colors of red and white. Come now and let us reason together, saith the Lord. Though your sins be as scarlet, they shall be white as snow. Though they be red like crimson, they shall be as wool. He says in the new covenant, I don't have a rainbow for you. This is not a polychrome arrangement now. I want you to look at your sins. My eyes, they're black as hell. They're a deep scarlet. But when you look at my son, he shed his blood for you. And if you'll come to him, they'll be white as snow. White as snow. Listen to Paul. And all things are of God, who hath reconciled us to himself by Jesus Christ, and hath given to us the ministry of reconciliation, to wit, that God was in Christ, reconciling the world unto himself, not imputing their trespasses unto them, and he hath committed unto us the word of reconciliation. Because Christ died upon the cross, God looks at this world today, not to destroy it with a flood, but he looks at this world this morning, not with the idea of a big club to hit anybody. He doesn't want to. He's dealing in mercy. He says, because my son died for you, I'm reconciled to you. I'm reconciled to you. You don't have to do anything to come to me. And my only word to you today in the world is, will you be reconciled to me? That's all. Somebody says, but I've got to do something. I think I ought to improve a little. My friend, you'd never be able to improve enough to come to him. Somebody says, I ought to go through a ceremony. No ceremony could bring a man to God. Somebody says, I ought to join something. My friend, joining something won't bring you to God. Just as I am without one plea, but that thy blood was shed for me, O Lamb of God, I come. That's the new covenant. Now then, we're ambassadors for Christ. You know what an ambassador is? An ambassador represents a country in another country. This is not his world. This is this world. But he's not at war with us. He's made peace by the blood of the cross. And he's keeping ambassadors down here. And an ambassador's son is no war. That he hasn't anything against us. He says, Christ, remove the sin, and the only thing today is your will. Your lack of faith. You can come. You can come. The Lord Jesus said, go ye into all the world and preach the gospel to every creature. He that believeth and is baptized, and that means to be identified with Christ, has nothing to do with water. He that believeth and is identified with Christ shall be saved. But he that believeth not shall be damned. He said that. I didn't say. It's either heaven or hell. He's made it possible for every person to go to heaven. He's reconciled to you. He's reconciled to you. Will you be reconciled to God? That's all he asks. That's the new covenant. That's the new arrangement. Christ died. He did it all for us, my beloved. And God today wants to be gracious. I'm wondering if you are here today, you've never been reconciled to God. You've tried hard enough. He doesn't want you to try. He wants you to trust. He doesn't want you to do. He wants you to believe. He's done something for you. He paid it all. All to him I owe. Sin had left a crimson stain. He washed it. White as snow. Will you be reconciled to him? Will you trust?

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1: This is Donna True with True Reflections on Aging with Grace. Listen as I share a very important point with you concerning critical issues of the aging experience. What is the difference between dementia and Alzheimer's? This is a very common question. Dementia is not a formal diagnosis. It describes the symptoms of short-term memory loss that affect daily functioning. There are many causes of dementia. Alzheimer's is the most common cause. Did you know Alzheimer's has been around over 100 years? We used to hear other terms, such as hardening of the arteries. It is challenging even for the specialist to determine the cause of the dementia. There are additional tests, including blood work, MRI, and possibly a PET scan that can help rule out other medical issues that could be contributing factors. There is a specialized PET scan that can determine

You know, I look around at the world and I see all the beauty that God made. I see the forest and the trees and all the things. And it says in the Bible that he made them in 6 days, and I don't know if they're a literal 6 days or not. Scientists would say no. Some theologians would say yes. It doesn't matter to me. But I know that Jesus Christ has been preparing a home for me and for some of you for 2,000 years. And if this world took 6 days and that home took 2,000 years, hey man, this is living in a garbage can compared to what's going up there.

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Okay, God bless all of you at WCNO. I try to listen up here in the Fort Pierce area. I really enjoy the Grace Emmanuel Church and also Charles Stanley. I'm so glad that you broadcast his messages, too. God bless all of you, and have you in my thoughts and prayers, all that you do. And thank you for the good music that you provide, too. Have a good week ahead. Pray for the seniors like me and all this nation. God bless you.

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Morningside Academy offers private Christian education in a godly atmosphere, teaching truths that will last a lifetime. 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

0: If we're going to tackle any subject in Scripture, which we do, we regularly tackle one subject after another, we're not going to do it using our 10 favorite verses. 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We're going to dig until we find them all.
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0: Hi, this is Kim from sunny South Florida, and I'd like to share with you some exciting things that God is doing in the world of arts and entertainment. 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
0: From Shirley Temple to Judy Garland to Britney Spears, from Andy Rooney to Donny Osmond to Justin Timberlake. Millions of us have enjoyed young artists' gifts of music, dancing, and acting, and we have been amazed by many other famous children born with incredible gifts and talents as they bring us joy, laughter, and maybe even tears. Shirley Temple was dubbed America's Little Miracle by President Franklin D. Roosevelt. This little child raised the spirits of Americans who were struggling through the Great Depression. But is God calling these young people? What are they to do with their gifts and talents? And what are the parents of these incredible kids to do? God certainly wants to use them. He certainly endowed them with these incredible talents. Young artists and their parents must keep their hearts close to the Lord's heart and in deep fellowship with Him if they are to be used by Him and not succumb to the dark sides of success. They are going to be susceptible to all of the difficulties and temptations that come with pride. When we start to think it is about us and not God's gifts to us, the problems begin. When pride takes over your soul, the gift becomes corrupted and an idol is produced in us. Proverbs 3:6 reminds us, "In all your ways acknowledge Him, and He will direct your path." If we stay in close communion with our Creator, a calling can and will be a tremendous blessing to God and to entire nations. God really does call children. Samuel was brought to the temple to be raised up, and he served God and God's people. David, the poet, songwriter, was called to slay Goliath and save God's people. God is calling his artists, and some of them may be your young children. Listen carefully to discern his voice and his will, and let his beauty be seen through their gifts. I invite 10-year-old Gage, who will now share his prayer for all the young artists.
2: Dear Lord, thank you so much for telling your disciples to let the little children come unto you. When you are calling them to Hollywood, Lord, especially please protect them. Watch out for your creative children, whom you've blessed with talent like singing, playing instruments, drawing, painting, and acting. Bless and protect all the young actors and let them find other Christian kids to be friends with. Make their parents wise and teach them to resist temptation. Keep everyone safe while they follow you. Jesus, please keep us close to you and bless all the young artists, writers, directors, and actors. In Jesus' name we pray. Amen.

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fathers. This is Seamus Gordon from the Father-Child Connection. What feelings or thoughts do you have when you think of your father? Not long ago, I was having a conversation with someone who has, by all standard, done pretty well for herself. A retired police officer after 30 plus years and is now running her own business. She's a strong believer in Christ and was expressing hope that God would answer her prayers about a particular matter. I attempted to assure her that God, her Heavenly Father, would answer her prayer in a timely way. There was silence. I dug a little bit deeper. I asked, "What's up?" She said while she could identify with God being King, she could identify with God being Creator, she could identify with God being Protector and all the other lofty things that we think of God, she couldn't bring herself to think of God as her father. You see, father for her meant somebody who was absent. She did not grow up with her father figure, and so she couldn't identify with this loving heavenly father. Probably for you, you're struggling with those same feelings. You grew up with a dad who was stern, who was harsh, who was matter of fact, and didn't show any feelings whatsoever. Believe me, I get it. Here's my challenge to you, Dad. Whatever you may have or may not have had with your father as you were growing up, flip the script and be the father you wish you had to your child or to your children. This is the Father-Child Connection, and you can call us by dialing 561-229-2379 or reach us by email at admin@thefatherchildconnection.org. Dad up!

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1: Mark's Gospel, chapter 16. The next evening when Sabbath ended, Mary Magdalene and Salome and Mary the mother of James went out and purchased burial spices put on Jesus' body. Very early, on what day of the week? First day of the week, on Sunday morning, just at sunrise. They came to the tomb. On the way they were discussing who would roll the stone away from the entrance to the tomb. But when they arrived and they looked up and saw that the stone, a very large one, had already been rolled aside. So they entered the tomb, and there on the right side sat a young man clothed in a white robe. The women were startled, but the angel said, "Do not be so surprised. You're looking for Jesus the Nazarene, who was crucified. He isn't here. He has been raised from the dead." Hallelujah. Look, this is where they laid his body. Now go and give this message to his disciples, including Peter. Jesus is going ahead of you to Galilee. You will see him there, just as he told you before he died. The women fled from the tomb, trembling and bewildered, saying nothing to anyone because they were too frightened to talk. It was early on Sunday morning when Jesus rose from the dead. The first person who saw him was Mary Magdalene, the woman from whom he had cast out seven demons. She went and found the disciples who were grieving and weeping. But when she told them that Jesus was alive and she had seen them, they didn't believe her. But afterward he appeared to two who were walking from Jerusalem into the country, but they didn't recognize him at first because he had changed his appearance. When they realized who he was, they rushed back to tell the others, but no one believed them. Still later, he appeared to the 11 disciples as they were eating together. He rebuked them for their unbelief, their stubborn refusal to believe those who had seen him after he had risen. And then he told them, "Go into all the world and preach the good news to everyone, everywhere. Anyone who believes and is baptized will be saved, but anyone who refuses to believe will be condemned. These signs will accompany those who believe. They will cast out demons in my name, and they will speak with new languages. They will be able to handle snakes." Good snake is a dead snake to me. They were not snake handlers for the pleasure of the snake. My application of this scripture is to Paul, shipwrecked on an island, carrying wood to the fire. The serpent strikes him and everybody waits for him to die. But instead of the man of God dying, he shook the snake off in the fire and the snake died. That's the way it's supposed to be. Amen. And if they drink anything poisonous, it won't hurt them. They will be able to place their hand on the sick and heal them. And when the Lord Jesus had finished talking with them, he was taken up into heaven and sat down in the place of honor at God's right hand. And the disciples, they did something. What did they do? They went, say it, everywhere. They went everywhere and preached. And the Lord did what? He worked with them, confirming what they said by many miraculous signs. Amen. Next scripture I'm going to take you to is Revelation chapter 1. Revelation chapter 1. We're just going to look at a couple verses there, 17 and 18. Revelation chapter 1, verse 7 and 8. When I saw him, I fell at his feet as dead, but he laid his right hand on me and said, "Don't be afraid. I am the first and the last. I am the living one who died. But look, I am alive forever and ever, and I hold the keys of death and the grave." I am alive ever and ever. Amen. As I was preparing in prayer for this morning, the Father dropped into my heart the thoughts from Revelation, two of the churches that received a letter. And I thought upon that, prayed over that the last few days, and I can only just share a little bit of what the Father put on my heart. First of all, we're going to look at the church that is in chapter 2, and we're going to see that this church, this letter, is to the angel of the church in Ephesus. And so I want you to drop down to verse 3. "You have patiently suffered for me without quitting." That's compliment, right? Amen. This is a letter to one of the end time churches. "But I have this complaint against you. You don't love me or each other as you did at first." You don't love me or each other as you did at first. "Look how far you have fallen from your first love. Turn back to me again and work as you did at first. If you don't, I will come and remove your lampstand from its place among the church." We know this passage because it addresses the aspect of losing that first love. And then we see in another letter that is given to the church at Sardis. This is chapter 3. And in this letter, in verse 3, the admonition is, "Go back to what you heard and believed at first. Hold on to it firmly and turn to me again. Unless you do, I will come upon suddenly as unexpected as a thief. Two different letters to churches. One says you have lost your first love. The second says you need to go back to what you originally knew and understood, and you need to act upon that and live by that again. As I was looking at this passage and I was thinking about the resurrection and what a joyful time of year this is, and I was going through a bunch of emails the other day, and I came across one that was put together by the staff of PNW. I'm not sure who all they are. I get mail from them. But in this article, it addressed Easter crowd coming. But America's Christian worldview is collapsing, and it shares some things that are very positive. It's expected this day, this morning, and today, that there may be more people in church than there have been in a very long time. And so there are a lot of things that impact that, a lot of things that God is using, I believe, to stir up the hearts of our nation to return to God and to come to God. In fact, some questions, recent polls in 2026, I believe it was a poll that Barna was doing, found that 2/3 of all the adults in the United States believe in the resurrection. Is that awesome? 2/3, that's a pretty high number. And for people who attend church at least once or twice a month, that percentage goes up into the 90 that believe in the resurrection. And so that is great news. That means at a time when our nation is going through war and a lot of attack from the enemy, at the same time, God is stirring the heart of man within our nation. And yet at the same time, while there is a very high percentage of our nation that believe in the miraculous resurrection of Christ, as awesome as that is, this poll also found that only 4% of Americans understand what the Word of God says about a biblical worldview. And so we're living in a day when God is stirring our hearts. There's a call. Millions are saying, yes, I believe that Jesus rose from dead. And they're going to be in church today on Sunday. But this is what the poll shows, that most do not live Monday through Saturday as if Jesus rose from the dead. That most religious people in America live almost exactly like those who do not profess faith. Well, that means that God has a work to do in the church, doesn't it? Doesn't mean there's a desperate, unsolvable problem. It means that we need the resurrection and the power of God, and we need Pentecost, and we need the presence of God returned to the house of God. And certainly in that kind of a way, as a nation, we can come back God. In this article, sort of the consensus of what they had to say was America has not rejected Christ. America has not rejected Christianity, but it has done something with it that might in some ways be more dangerous. It's eluded Christianity and accepted much less than what Jesus gave his life to provide for us. The early days when I came around Pentecostal people, I thought these people are nuts. And there, if you remember some of the early Maranatha music, so much of it was high praise. It was awesome. In fact, I dig some out of the files and we placed some on the radio station. During the 70s, during the charismatic renewal, there was such a strong emphasis on praise. Not that worship wasn't there, but there was just high praise during those days. And I enjoyed that. My wife and I, she sort of pulled me into an Assembly of God church. And I looked around. I didn't know the music. I didn't know the people. They were very energetic and enthusiastic. I remember thinking, this would be a good place for your health because it's sort of like a gymnasium. Everybody was jumping and celebrating. And someone, I don't know why, but wherever we sat, we tried to sit safe place. But there was one lady who would always show up next to us. And she was a dancer. I mean, maybe in her career, I'm not sure. But she would always be flopping her hand in my face. And I'm like, I need a place to hide here. But there was such an excitement in those days as drug dealers were coming to the Lord. And there were so many that were addicted, so many that were coming in from the bars, the taverns. And I remember those days where God was just pulling people, not so much because doors were knocked on, but because hearts were knocked on by God. And I remember looking around on Sunday morning saying, I may not understand what all is going on in this order of service, very different from what I grew up with, but I know that God is. My prayer this morning as I was thinking about coming together with you this morning is that you would not leave without knowing that God is with His people in this resurrection. That we do not celebrate a religious life or lifestyle, but we celebrate life that is eternal life, that is inside of us, that is real. And as Ralph Olson told me in the last days of his life, he said, Pastor, make sure you often remind the people that God is for real and Jesus is for real and the Holy Spirit is for real. And I stood there with him that day as he was sharing this with me, a man who stormed the beaches of Normandy and had lain by his bed a book about that war and how God had protected him and brought him back. And he said, for so many years, I relived all those memories, but he said, one thing I failed to celebrate as I really should have is the relationship and the power and the presence of God in my own life. And he said, please tell the people God is for real. If you don't know him as your real and personal Savior, then please make sure that you make a choice today to welcome him into your life. We have many that will join us on Livestream Day, and I want to welcome you and thank you for joining us and being a part of the service this morning. There's a couple other scriptures I want to take you to. I want to take you to Romans chapter 6. I'm not going to keep you a long time this morning. So in Romans chapter 6, we're going to look at verse 8 and 9. Romans chapter 6, verse 8 and 9. For years, we had a head usher who was an Italian guy. Italians in the house? That will admit it. Joe Torre. How many remember? There's an Italian. How many remember Joe Torre? Joe Torre. What a precious man of God, right? Joe Torre, he was forever, you know, if he just had a checkbook back up his desires, he was forever doubling everybody's salary, you know? The ushers, musicians, the children's workers, even me. He said, I'm going to double your salary today, Pastor. He was always doubling our salaries. And the only thing with that, I know that's part of my retirement plan. It's not necessarily a part of the plan here, but Joe is a precious man of God. But I know Bob remembers this, and if you knew Joe Torre at all, you would remember Joe used to say something. He used to say that we have a wonderful salvation. It's so full and free. Full and free. So I was looking at resurrection hymns this season. I came across, that comes right out of one of the resurrection hymns, the celebration that the relationship we have with Christ is so awesome, and it's so free, and it's such a great gift that we have. Romans chapter 6, verse 8 and 9. And since we died with Christ, you know you died with Christ? What died with Christ? Old man, sin, right? All the BC before Christ, days of your life and my life died with Christ. They were put to death. And since we died with Christ, we know we will also share what? His new life. What kind of life? Resurrected life. Since we died with Christ, we will experience, we will know his resurrected life. Since we died with him, we know we will also share his new life. We are sure of this because Christ rose from the dead. How important is the resurrection? The resurrection separates Christianity from every other religion in the world. There is no other religion that can say the graveyard is empty. The grave is empty. But we as Christians. And there's something else that no other religion can say. We can say this morning, the blind man didn't know how he could see. Or even who set him free initially. But he said, I once was blind and now I can see. There's no other religion in all of the world ever, ever, ever that has been able to change the heart of a man or a woman who desperately is lost and needs to be found. But the relationship we have through Jesus Christ. This is made available. Yes, that's a hallelujah. And since we died with Christ, we know we will also share his new life. We are sure of this because Christ rose from the dead and he will never die again. Death no longer has any power over him. Verse 10, he died once to defeat sin and now he lives for the glory of God. So you should consider yourselves what? Dead to sin and able to live for the glory of God through Jesus Christ. That's who I am. I don't know if put your name in scriptures, but I do. In looking at this passage and in looking at where we started, there are some in the church we know that are lukewarm. And some are in the church that have never been born again. I had a lady call me one day in the office and she told me her church and said, my children said they can't come and stay at my house. I said, well, why is that? Well, they said, I'm not born again. I'm not sure why her kids wouldn't go to her house. I didn't understand any of that because if I am invited to go to somebody's house, even if they're not born again, I'd like to go and be able to share with them. They might be like a sonny that's ready to come to Christ, right? But this lady, she said, I don't know what that word means. I said, well, would you please go with me to John chapter 3? And we read the story of Nicodemus. And Nicodemus being a leader of the Jews and supposedly having the knowledge of the scriptures did not understand being born again. So I shared with her that passage. And she said, well, I confessed I was a sinner. I asked Jesus to come into my life. I've done that. And I believe Jesus lives in me. I said, well, then you are born again. Call your kids and tell your kids, I'm born again. Get down here. And said, boy, I just didn't know what that word. Sometimes we use language in the church that nobody else may understand. And so we may need to clarify that. But I would say to those, and I know the Holy Spirit put that on my heart, to open the morning sort of with that scripture. That scripture that dealt with the aspect of our first love. Because some of us have been in church a lot of years. God was even speaking into my life about this. The power of the resurrection is what brings us into the kingdom of God. So if your sins are forgiven, you've already experienced a taste of the resurrection power because it takes that which is dead and gives life. But as I was in prayer about this and God was just kind of running through things in my own life, these were some questions that the Holy Spirit just laid on me. And they were personal questions, and they were questions that I believe God would have me share with you. God asked me the question, do you love me as you did at first? Do you love me as you did at first? There was only one aspect of that that really came to mind, and my wife and I are going to celebrate 48 years shortly. And I know some of you are way ahead of us in regards to marriage. But I remember the first time I saw Rachel. She was walking into a large gathering of believers. And I saw this girl come walking down the aisle, and I'm like, man, I've got to get acquainted with her. I'm not sure that there was anything spiritual about my interest when I first saw her. I'll just confess that. But as we began to build a friendship, we were in school together. Day would come when we would call ourselves best friends. And then a day would come when we would be on a class trip, and we would both talk about the day would come when we would return to Washington and we would be husband and wife that time. That was long before we were married. There was something in those days that would sort of trouble me in my relationship from my heart with Rachel, and I don't know that I've ever shared. But as God was asking me about my love for Him and where I am and how fervent, how passionate, how real that is in my life today compared with those initial days when I first came into the kingdom of God, I was reminded of this concern that I had in my relationship with Rachel. What if He knew me as I know Him? Would you love Him? Now maybe none of you ever asked yourself that question, or maybe you never even considered that thought, but that was a thought that I had.

times in the office of the president of the school, the Christian school I was in. They all wanted to throw me out except President Heron. Sitting in his office, he would say, "Jonathan, you're still in school for one reason. I stood up in your defense." He said, "Everyone else said, throw him out. He's a rotten apple. He's a black sheep. Get rid of him." But he said, "Jonathan, one day's going to come when you're going to bow your knee to the Lord." But I would sit there in Dr. Heron's office, and I would think in those days before I surrendered to Christ, I would think, "I can't do this. Impossible. And so when the day came when God tapped on my heart and drew me to him, and that night, 15 years old, changed my life forever, eternity for me. That night, the love of God was profound, and God reminded me that night of all the different times he had worked in my life. But still after that, you know, the enemy would continue to say to me, "McLean, you're not cut out for this. Look at your tongue. You have a real problem with your tongue. You like to tell people what to think. You have a problem with anger. You have a problem with relationship. You have a problem with judging. You have a problem with forgiving. You have a problem with lust. You have a lot of problems, Jonathan. There's no way this is going to work for you." And the enemy was trying to get me to think that because God knew me so well, that God didn't love me so much. But the lie, that is a lie. That was the lie. The truth is, because God knows me so much, he knows that his love and his grace and his mercy is greater than the greatest of all the sin that could ever have been in my life or in anyone else's life. And that very thing, sometimes someone will say, "Jonathan, you're too transparent. You're too open. You'll talk too freely about things in your life. You shouldn't talk about things like that in public." But I have to talk about things like that because I found the one who knows me best, loves me most. And I love that song that the Gaithers did, and the song just says that. I can love because I'm loved. I can love you because the one who knows me best loves me most. And so that was one of the questions that the Father just ran by me again. "Don't forget how much I love you." And there's a scripture that says something about love. Love covered a what? Multitude of sins. How is your love, Jonathan? Jonathan, do you follow me as you did at first with passion and desire? Do you seek me out as you did at first? Do you serve me as you did in those early days? Do you give to me as you did in the early days? Do you tell others about me as you did in the early days? Do you worship me as you did in the early days? Do you believe my word and stand on my word as you did in the early days? And as I looked at that and I opened my heart up before God, and I think it's good for all of us on occasion to just do that, just open our heart up. And I began to look at those things. I began to say, "By the grace of God, I love you more than I ever did, and I receive your love more than I ever." I could look at every one of these things. "Father, I'm following you with a deeper understanding and a deeper passion today than ever before in all of my life. And Father, I seek you and find such pleasure in spending time in your presence now that it far exceeds any other season that I've ever gone through." I remember those early days when I set the alarm and I got up, and it was just like, I have to do this. This is what Christians do. And I would get up at 5 o'clock, and I would read my chapters, and I would spend my time in the Word. But now it's not like that. It's not that I don't get up. I get up, but it's different now. I never get up because it's a requirement. I get up because I can't wait to be back in the presence of God again. And I want to encourage you, if you're somewhere in that journey where it's still a beginning, and it's work, and it's a chore, and it's difficult for you to have time with God, I want to encourage you that the day will come when an hour will pass and you'll say, "Where did the time go?" And 2 hours will pass and you will say, "Where did the time go?" And you will find as you walk with the Lord that it will be automatic that you will grow in these things in your life. And I believe this is resurrection power. Yes, I look forward to telling others every way I can about Him. I look forward to worshiping the Lord. The other day I just cranked the stereo up in the car and I'm listening to a song that was ministering to me. The warmth of the Holy Spirit just filled the car, and we used to call them goosebumps, on top of goosebumps, and I was just worshiping the Lord and I was enjoying His presence and I was saying, "God, this is so awesome. Music is important. The songs are important. This is great." And the Father reminded me when I was in my first car, my 1963 Bel Air Chevy, and I put a stereo in it, and in those days we had 8-track tape. I know, none of you young people, you're going to have to go to a museum to even know what they are. But I had 8-track tapes, and I remember finding a place in a park where no one was around, plugging those tapes in and just leaning back in the seat and hanging out with God. And God said, "Here you are, you're 6-9 years old. Now you love it even more than you ever did at that time. And I'm still with you, and I'm not finished with you. And I'm confirming my presence and my power and my anointing in your life. And I want you to know that I am still here with you." And I could spend more time on it, but I won't. But when you think about that first love, what God did in your life, I'll tell you, I don't move as fast as I did in those days. Anybody who knows me knows that I say something else.
I also do not make

0: As many stupid days I made in those days. I may have run faster, I may have jumped higher, I may have shouted louder, but today there is a deep foundation in my life because of the walk with God. And some of you are saints of God, you have journeyed with God, you've been through the valleys, you've been on the mountain, and you have found that you can celebrate regardless of whether everything looks perfect and sunny and bright or whether all hell is breaking loose. My wife and I often will say this to each other when it looks like everything upside down. We'll say, God is on the move again. God is on the move again. Anytime things have gotten quiet in our life or quiet around the church, I start saying, Father, are we no longer on the front line? If you're on the front line, you're going to get shot at. You're going to have a lot of opposition. You're going to deal with a lot of stuff. But something happens as you walk with God. You become more and more battle prepared to where you are not shaken by the storms when they come. You know that God is in charge of the storm. And even if he takes you home, that's a win-win, so you have nothing to be concerned with. The Romans 6:8-10, pretty good passage here. I was reminded of a lady who was in our church for a good period of time. Her name was Joyce. And actually, I want to just say that it's awesome to have Rick with us this morning. And I was thinking of our dear Jody now with Lord. That last resurrection, she was at a sunrise service, the Hope Sound Beat. And that's where we had her little service there at that beat. And I was thinking how joyful she was be able to celebrate sun coming up, but that the Son of God has risen well. I was thinking about Jim Wilson, a dear friend, recently. Amy, Marcy's family lost this. I was thinking about Amy, and I was thinking about Jim, and I was conscious of the fact that even though there's loss for a moment, there's strength of God in all of these aspects of the journey. But when Joyce was in the hospital, Jim was there. Joyce is close to going to heaven, and she's talking to her husband, and she's talking to me. And she says to me, Pastor, would you help my husband understand? Joyce, what am I supposed to help him understand? If any of you know Jim, he's a big guy. I use big guy. Military guy. Kind of guy that says, don't tap me on the shoulder because I might flinch. You know, one of those guys that did a bunch up in service. And I'd always say to Jim, I'm glad you're my friend because if you weren't, it's watching like a bug. No, he's a big guy. Now his wife is telling me, help my husband understand what's going on right now. I said, well, Joyce, you're going to have to help me understand what's going on. And she said something like this. She said, death is not my master and there ain't no grave that's going to hold me down. You sing that song. Remember that, Marcia? Ain't no grave going to hold body. You're in Christ. There ain't no grave going to hold your body down. I know many of you have been around a while. See the prayers you remember. And so she that was her song. Death cannot hold me down because the first fruit of the resurrection guarantees that I too shall rise. Tell Jim that I'm not here. He's standing right next to me. She said, tell Jim I'm not here. And then she said, well, I am here, but I'm not fully here. And she said, I am in the presence of God right now. And yet I'm sort of here with you all as well. Somehow in the body, I'm losing vision for the earth, but I'm gaining vision for my new home, as she is sharing. As heaven becomes more and more real, things of this earth are becoming less real. It is my time to go. It's my time to go. I was thinking about that morning. Over my years ministry, I've heard some pastors say, if there's anything else you can do other than the ministry, then by all means do it. Let me tell you, I have loved pastors. And the times I've been with the saints when they're getting ready to go home to glory. Now, I'll tell you, Terry, John went really fast. In fact, John was telling me, I'm going home. I'm healed. He went home, didn't he? He just went to a different home. We thought he was going home with Terry and going to be raised up there. Dead. John was being healed permanently and going home to glory. And I think about all of the different ones who, as they approach their last breath, how the strength, annoying, precious, present God is there with them at that time. I was thinking of Blanche Kinney, where I believe it was four angels came to see her mom. Those angels said to her mother, you need to get ready for the wedding. The wedding is coming. You need to get ready. Blanche came home. Her mom's there. Agnes Reining. I remember her as if she was sitting in church this morning. And Agnes is saying, I have to get ready. The four men, they came. They told me it's time for the wedding. And sure enough, they took Agnes Reining on home to glory and she was celebrating all the way. We have no fear of death. No fear death. I don't like the process. In the ambulance after I'd been declared dead, I don't even know what I said, but I remember what one of the attendants said. He said, how can you be joking at a time like this? I didn't know I was joking. I don't even know what I said. I just know, though there's been 7, maybe 8, maybe 9 to 10 times where I have been seconds away from glory. I'll tell you this, every time I had the peace of God that passeth all under. The resurrection is so important. That day as I'm laying, I'm bleeding, I'm in the road on US-1, the ambulance crew left, cops, they all declared that I was dead. They walked away. But a group, I thought I was in heaven. I thought these were angels. I could hear people singing. I could hear people praying. I thought for sure I was in heaven. And I heard people praying in a heavenly language that I received in the baptism of the Holy Spirit. And I mean, I thought for sure I'm no longer here. I heard them say, it's a shame he's gone. And then I hear all of these sounds from heaven. I didn't know what was taking place, but months later, a lady would call the office from way out of state, said, I'm trying to find the pastor that was spoken of being dead in the road. Is this the pastor? And the receptionist said, yep, that's our pastor. That's Pastor Jonathan. I have talked to him. The lady said, my husband and I and our family, we were going to, I think it was Lord Chumley's pub that was over on the water. We were going to the restaurant for lunch, and we saw the accident and saw you laying in the road. We parked our car, and we got out and went over, and as we arrived, other people just started coming from all around until there was a circle all the way around you laying in the street on US 1. And someone began to sing, and someone began to pray, and someone began to sing in the Spirit, and someone began to pray in the Spirit. And she said, I just wanted to call you and let you know that I was there just in case you didn't know what was going on. I believe that all heaven rejoices, yes, when a soul comes to Jesus, but I believe all heaven rejoices when a saint goes home as well.
1: If you have not accepted Jesus Christ as your personal Savior, you can do so today. Please pray this simple prayer with me. Lord Jesus, I believe that you are Christ, the Son of the living God, that you died for my sins. I am a sinner. I need a Savior. Lord Jesus, come into my heart and be Lord of my life today. I ask this all in Jesus' name. And fill me with your wonderful Holy Spirit. Amen.
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come and worship before you, O Lord. They will bring glory to your name, for you are great and do marvelous deeds. You alone are God. Amen. 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